Wedding Zinger. So let's start today with a story that is both intergenerational space and time travel. When Courtney's mom was 18, her mom got remarried. Courtney despised the guy, did not want the marriage to go through. But she was her mom's maid of honor. She gave a speech at her mother's request. And the speech she gave at 18 years old, her mom never forgave her for it, brought it up for years after. And then recently, after 3

0: implications.
1: Did you want me to toughen up in those moments when I was like crying and like, ouch, this hurts?
0: No, no, it hurt. No. Why would you? No.
1: You didn't want me to like toughen up and just be like, we got to get used to this because we're on a schedule. We got places to go.
0: Well, it was going to happen whether you were tough or not.

0: a cheese byproduct used in protein powders. That's left company owner Jim McMahon on edge.
1: We have 200 loyal staff in Port Coquitlam. We just want to show up and go to work.
0: Trump is also barring imports of all Canadian-made molasses and motorcycles, among other products. But it's the U.S. restrictions on Canadian alcohol that will be the most damaging. Frank McKenna, a former Canadian ambassador to the U.S., says these trade actions will hurt, but they could be worse.
2: The president seems to enjoy trash-talking Canada. But beneath all of that, life goes on, and the pendulum will switch.
0: As the two sides dig in, tariffs and import bans are the new status quo. JP Tasker, CBC News, Ottawa.
3: And that is The World This Hour. 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
4: Now here's the latest Environment Canada weather forecast. Cloudy and windy tonight with a 30% chance of showers or drizzle overnight. Overnight lows of around 9 degrees will feel a little cooler with winds from the east gusting to around 60 kilometers an hour, strongest along the coast. Tomorrow, showers at times heavy with the risk of a thunder shower that could be 15 to 25 millimeters. Again, those winds will continue and highs of 15.
5: Gotta admit, do not love heights, but it's a short ride. All right, here we go.

0: When a trustee is appointed, the whole municipal council is dissolved too, so the vote of the voters becomes null. Turks may get to vote again soon. A general election is expected here in 2028, opening the way for Erdogan to potentially extend his rule into a third decade. International observers called the last elections in Turkey free but not fair. And with Erdogan's rivals in prison, some are asking whether the next national vote will be free at all.
1: That was Emily Wither in Turkey. You're listening to From Our Own Correspondent on the BBC World Service. I'm Pascal Harter. Brazil's election next weekend could have a huge environmental impact on the rest of the world. Not only is Brazil custodian of much of the Amazon River and the core of the Amazon rainforest, it's also the world's largest producer of beef. So, will the world's lungs, as they're sometimes called, be preserved? Or will forest be cut down at an even faster rate? The country is split between those who favour light regulation and further exploitation of the rich natural resources, and those who are keener to preserve Brazil's unique ecosystems, even if that means slower economic growth. It's a question a group of cattle ranchers have already grappled with, and to a certain extent, the wildlife one, as Kirsty Lang found.
2: They call it the Pantanal, from the Portuguese word for swamp. It's a floodplain in the midwest of Brazil, near the border with Bolivia and Paraguay. During the rainy season, from October to March, it turns into wetlands. When the rain stops, a lush grassland springs into life, perfect for cattle ranching. The locals, with their wide-brimmed hats and leather boots, are proud of their Pantanero cowboy culture, which goes back 300 years. But long before the cowboys came, the Pantanal was home to a huge array of birds and wildlife, which have struggled to survive as their habitat shrinks. The alpha predator in this region is the jaguar, the largest big cat in the Americas. "Back in the day, we used to see them as a threat," one of the cowboys tells me, "because they attacked the cattle. Now we understand. We are on their territory." This surprising attitude is not down to some environmental epiphany, just simple economics. Visitors will pay a lot of money and a $100 environmental tax to see jaguars in the wild. Ecotourism is now providing an alternative income for the ranchers and more jobs for the local population. I set off at 5:30 one morning in an open-top jeep as the sun is starting to poke its head over the horizon. With me is Karen, a young biologist from Sao Paulo, and Junior, a tracker of indigenous descent who grew up in the area. He says many of the local trackers grew up in families that used to hunt jaguars. The poachers have become gamekeepers. Karen and Junior work for a non-profit organisation called On Safari, which operates in the Pantanal and the Amazon, monitoring jaguars through GPS collars and camera traps. This morning, they're tracking an 8-year-old female called Suria, who has a 6-month-old male cub. Most of the Pantanal is below sea level. It's flat savanna dotted with lakes, rivers, watering holes and small hummocks covered in trees, which in the wet season turn into small wooded islands. After about an hour of searching, we spot Suria slouching elegantly out of one of these thickets, followed closely behind by her cub. We stop the jeep and Karen puts her finger to her lips. Mother and son cross the grassland and stroll within metres of us. Suria doesn't seem bothered by our presence, but the cub's jumpy, glancing nervously towards us. "It took us years to habituate them to our presence, but now they know we're not a threat," explains Karen. "When we started, there were only about 35 sightings a year, but now we have over 1,000. The On Safari project was set up by a former Brazilian racing driver called Mario Haberfeld, who went on a South African safari holiday and was inspired by seeing how money from ecotourism had changed local attitudes towards big predators. The Brazilian elite is small, and it just so happens that one of his childhood friends had inherited a cattle ranch in the Pantanal. Roberto Clabin, a businessman and committed conservationist, had already carved out a section of his land to create the Caiman Ecological Reserve, providing a perfect base to start the racing driver's jaguar conservation project. Clabin then persuaded other local landowners to join an association, providing wildlife corridors through the region and negotiating agreement whereby if they lose over 3% of their cattle to jaguars, they get compensation.

0: and the mood changed. They recognized the voice. In a country where children were being forced to murder each other, the man in the car represented a quality that had almost entirely vanished. Trust. No wonder Mark himself tells of being ushered unexpectedly to meet African presidents who, having heard him so often on the radio, felt like they knew him as a friend. I could go on, but you get the point. And lurking behind the nostalgia of this, there is a broader point. Africa is changing fast, booming in some places. Twitter, mobile phones, a glut of information in more and more hands. But this is still a monstrously unequal continent, and there is no substitute for the journalist who knows that you don't find real news online behind a desk. You find it down unnamed paths, beyond unpredictable roadblocks.
1: Andrew Harding, remembering our late colleague Mark Doyle, who will be much missed. That's all for this edition of From Our Own Correspondent. Thank you for listening. I'm Pascal Harter. The producer was Polly Hope. And we'll be back next weekend with more stories from behind the world's headlines. So do join us then here on the BBC World Service.
2: That was the BBC programme From Our Own Correspondent. I'm Saroja Coelho. Have a great day.
3: This week on Bookends, when Michelle Good's mother was in her 20s, she changed her own name from Martha Eliza to Elizabeth to sound less indigenous. Michelle's new novel, Eliza Sunshine, tells that family story and gives her mother her name back. The book is a sweeping, deeply personal story following three generations of Cree women.
4: I think what it was is that, Eliza is a more common name among Indigenous people at the time, and that, you know, Elizabeth was the queen, for heaven's sakes, right? So I think that, you know, and she was very young at the time, you know, maybe her very early 20s when she did this. You know, we all get funny things in our heads, and I think she just got it in her head. So one of the things that I feel very strongly about this book is that I'm giving her name back. Mm.
5: Why give the fictional version of your mom that you write about in this novel the name Eliza Sunshine?
4: And that's another... There's lots of things, little things in the book that only a handful of people will understand. But my father's pet name for my mom was Sunny, like S-U-N-N-Y, Sunny. And so, Sunshine, yeah. She was 30 when she married my father. She was 30. She married after she came back from New Zealand.
3: Mm-hmm. That's this week on Bookends with Matea Roach. This is CBC Radio.
6: This is CBC News. It's 5:30. Good morning, I'm Andrew Lamb. Here's what's making news in the Maritimes. A CBC News investigation is revealing new information about children in government care in Nova Scotia, specifically the number of serious incident reports in group homes. For the first time, the Department of Opportunities and Social Development has tracked this data. CBC obtained copies of those reports using Freedom of Information laws. Fewer than 150 Nova Scotian children live in group homes, but between August 2025 and March of this year, there were almost 500 missing child incidents. The province says it's deeply concerned about these findings and is working to understand what's going on. Criminologist Lorna Ferguson says when children go missing, it can lead to other social problems like homelessness or human trafficking. But she says there's a way to protect people against it.
7: Social connection is a buffer or a factor that can reduce missing incidents and protect individuals from harm when they do go missing. When people are getting moved around and their social connections are severed, that's a risk factor for experiencing negative events when they go missing and going missing in general.
6: Some former youth in care told CBC about being moved around to multiple group homes and not developing trust with staff. Ferguson says reducing the number of missing kids begins with giving them stability to form good relationships. In other news, a New Brunswick wood harvester is downsizing his operation after the Nakawik mill stopped buying his hardwood. The mill announced its temporary closure earlier this month, and as Ian Curran explains, it's already having an effect on those who once supplied the mill.
8: Ken Thomas has been chopping down hardwood in New Brunswick forests for more than 50 years, selling mainly to one big buyer. But ever since the Nakawik mill announced its temporary closure, Thomas says people like him have been scrambling to adjust.
9: Is everybody's going to be chasing products that

0: Good morning. I'm Preston Mulligan, in for Portia Clark. Welcome to Information Morning. It is Monday, September the 28th, and this morning we're starting a show in a place where the power of libraries is on full display. In Antigonish, the People's Place Library is helping promote wellness and connection through a weekly memory cafe. It's an opportunity for people living with dementia and their caregivers to socialize with other families over refreshments, music, and games. Our community contact will join us shortly after the news to talk about that. And coming up in the middle hour at 7:45, CBC investigative reporter Shayna Luck brings us a rare look at the lives of children and youth in care. The majority of kids who go missing in this province live in group homes. So we'll hear from two adults who grew up in the system about why that happens. That's coming up. Matt Brand is here with a look at traffic and weather this morning. Hello, Matt.
1: Hey, Preston. Happy Monday.
0: Happy Monday. How was your weekend?
1: Pretty good. Pretty good. The weather helped.
0: Beautiful weekend. Yeah, I loved it. It was a classic late summer, well, fall. Fall weekend, I guess.
1: Yeah.
0: Officially.
1: Maybe a bit of a surprise. I know Tina told us, you know, don't cancel your plans. Mm-hmm. There's still going to be sun this weekend. So she was right about that. But I just kind of felt like we're going to have a lot more rain this weekend. We did get some more overnight.
0: Sunday, I mean, it seemed like it was going to be one of those moody Sundays where you're going to stay in and do some housework, watch some TV. But then the sun came out.
1: Yeah. No, I did still.
0: At least in Halifax.
1: I did still stay in and watch some football. Yeah. Some regrets about that. Yeah. I actually have a little traffic info for folks this morning, actually for folks specifically in Windsor. And actually, Preston, are you a fan of the Canadian-produced television show Sullivan's Crossing? Or do you know about this show?
0: I know of it. I've watched them film it a few times.
1: Oh, yeah.
0: I haven't checked it out, though.
1: So they're actually going to be filming it today in Windsor, actually all week. I think they actually started there yesterday, so folks can expect some delays there. I'm not super familiar with the show. I know there's some crossover with Gilmore Girls.
0: Is there?
1: Yeah, a couple of actors. I know Chad Michael Murray is in both shows.

0: Yeah. Is that the guy that wears his hat backwards all the time?
1: No, but that guy is also in the show.
0: Is it in the Gilmore Girls universe or just similar actors?
1: I've now extended my knowledge of Gilmore Girls universe.
0: During World Report.
1: I know less about Gilmore Girls than I do about Brandi Carlile, for example. Pretty warm out there this morning, though, but also sounds like a pretty nasty kind of day ahead. Just looking at Tina's forecast, and it is

0: as well. And when it comes to rainfall amounts, looking at 15 to 25 millimeters of rain today, that is a lot. And it's going to be even a lot more if we find ourselves caught in a thunderstorm today, which is possible. And northeasterly winds are going to be 20, gusting to 40, even up to 60 along parts of the coast with a high of 16 for today, though I don't think folks are really going to be spending much time outside today. As for our temperatures, right now 15 degrees in Yarmouth, just 3 degrees in Ashdale and Antigonish County, and it's 10 and mostly cloudy at the Halifax Stanfield International Airport. And Tina's going to tell us, I assume, about all this rain after the 6:30 news.
1: All right, thank you, Matt. Andrew Lamb is in the newsroom with headlines. Hello, Andrew.
2: Hi, Preston. Residents in the community of Bear River have banded together to open their own grocery store. It's called Fiddlehead Market Co-op. A Dalhousie University study, meanwhile, says critically endangered North Atlantic right whales are feeding closer to the ocean surface at night. That's increasing their risk of being struck by boats. And following the rebranding of St. Martha's Regional Hospital in Antigonish, two special statues that were at the entrance have been acquired by the Antigonish Heritage Museum. And we'll have more news at 6:30.
1: Thank you, Andrew. Also coming up on the show this morning, you may recall a story we brought you in the spring about Halifax couple Russ and Sheila McLean. They were trying to get to Great Britain. Well, they hit a snag when Sheila could not get her British passport renewed. Well, they've had some success. We'll check in with them. They're in Wales. And in the final hour of the show, the final half hour, we'll talk to actor Walter Borden about how to turn a 2,000-year-old epic poem into a personal one-man stage show. So stay with us. The national news is next.
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6: This is World Report. Good morning. I'm Marcia Young. Ukrainian officials are warning of a humanitarian crisis in the southern city of Oleshky. Russian troops have controlled the city since its full-scale invasion in 2022. Ukrainian officials say it is under a total blockade. As a result, they say that food has become so scarce, people are resorting to foraging for weeds. Over the weekend, Ukraine's military used drones to drop 4 tons of aid, but more is needed. Briar Stewart has the story.
7: Ukraine has launched several waves of drones at the community of Oleshky. Attached to each one, a box of food. Among the supplies, canned goods and cooking oil. Oleshky is occupied by Russian forces and sits just a few kilometers from the Dnipro River, which forms part of the front line. Ukrainian officials say the city is cut off from supplies and say some residents are on the brink of starving.
8: It's only food for survive.
7: Alexander Kolikonikov is the deputy head of the Kherson Regional Military Administration. He says this is the largest delivery yet. 4 tons of food to an area that's already saturated with military drones.
8: It's very difficult operation because the first it's a clean the Russian drone and Russian operators drones. Only after this we sent this food.
7: Russia has admitted that it's having problems bringing in critical supplies to Oleshky, but insists its military is working on it. Ukraine believes there are around 6,000 people in the city and the surrounding area, including around 200 children. Ukrainian officials believe the food supply they have sent in will be enough to last for about 2 or 3 weeks. Briar Stewart, CBC News, Kyiv.
6: The number of confirmed Ebola cases in the Democratic Republic of Congo is above 8,000. Nearly 4,000 people have died from the outbreak in the Central African nation. It is the deadliest outbreak in the Congo's history. On Friday, the World Health Organization said the outbreak had spread to 2 new health zones. They border South Sudan. There is growing concern about Ebola spreading, and now a case of Mpox has been confirmed in northeastern Congo. Health officials are worried about a resurgence of that disease. Scientists are warning this year's Super El Nino will bring global weather.

0: Welcome to Information Morning. I'm Preston Mulligan in for Portia Clark. Good morning. It's Monday, September the 28th, coming up in this hour of the show. Despite some financial constraints on rural libraries, the People's Place in Antigonish is forging ahead with an important program for local families navigating dementia. That's on Community Contact, coming right up. And we'll hear why the Antigonish Heritage Museum has taken two statues that used to live in front of St. Martha's Regional Hospital. And a new report says Canada's population is growing slower and aging faster. So we'll find out what's behind the change.
1: The short answer is that we turned off the tap on immigration.
0: And what that means for our economy.

0: Glad to have you with us this Monday morning. Matt Brandis here watching traffic and weather. Hey, Matt.
1: Hey, Preston. Yeah, we had a gorgeous fall weekend. Only a little bit of rain, but today, a bit of a different story. You want to get your Southwesters ready and your other rain gear as well. It does sound like we're getting significant rain today, with the heaviest rain right now falling near the Shelburne-Yarmouth County line. And looking at Tina's forecast, it is going to be cloudy with periods of rain today, even a risk of thunderstorms. So when it comes to rainfall amounts, we're looking at 15 to 25 millimeters, which is a lot, based on my knowledge. Even more if we find ourselves caught in a thunderstorm, and northeasterly winds are going to be 20, gusting to 40, even up to 60 kilometers per hour along parts of the coast, with a high of 16 degrees for today. Right now, though, 11 degrees in New Salem, 14 in New Canada, and 13 degrees on the New Bridge. As for traffic, some good news for folks in the Truro area. The lane closures on the Salmon Truss River Bridge will be coming to an end this week. That's been in place for months.
0: Wow.
1: That work is set to wrap up this Wednesday. I'm sure folks will be pretty happy when that wraps up, or it's just going to get extended. But we'll keep an eye on that. Of course, if you do see any issues in traffic at the moment, I'm not seeing any issues out there, but you can always give us a call on the traffic line. 902-222-3802.
0: Thank you, Matt. Andrew Lamb is in the newsroom with headlines. Hello, Andrew.
2: Hi, Preston. Parks Canada has killed a coyote in Cape Breton Highlands National Park. This comes after a person was bitten by one of the animals recently.

0: A CBC News investigation is revealing new information about children in government care here in Nova Scotia. We'll hear about that. And Molly McNaughton will bring us a story of what's believed to be the first and only school in the region dedicated to boogie boarding. We'll have a full newscast at 6:30.
1: Thank you, Andrew. 13 minutes after 6 o'clock. Well, a popular social program is connecting people living in dementia. Living with dementia in Antigonish. It's a weekly memory cafe hosted by the Antigonish Town and County Library, better known as the People's Place. Sarah O'Toole is our community contact for the area. Hello, Sarah.
2: Hi, good morning, Preston.
1: Hello. So tell us more about the memory cafe.
2: Sure, yeah. This is a program that you'll find across the province, and there's like sort of coordinators in each site. So, but each one gets to take on kind of its own little, you know, flavor and meet the community's needs. So I spoke with Crystal Fleuren Hunter. So she's the manager here at the People's Place Library in Antigonish. And I'd asked her about, you know, tell me about a program that's having a big impact for, you know, fairly small budget sort of thing. And the Memory Cafe was top of mind for her. So it really is about providing inviting social opportunities for people living with dementia or Alzheimer's and caregivers, family members, and just being a welcoming, stigma-free, safe, inclusive environment that has coffee and, maybe some music and some conversation. Mm-hmm. So this started for them when one of their staff took some of the materials from their memory collection, which you can kind of check that out online, took that to the Alzheimer's Society meeting and found out about this network of memory cafes and this project. And so they wrote a grant to community links and got some money for the coffee and some things like that and started doing that. But that was about January 2024. And I don't know if you remember that winter. It was not a great winter.
1: Mm-hmm. I do remember.
2: Every Monday, there was a storm every Monday. And so this program was canceled because of the snow delay. So it took a little while to get some traction. Just as Crystal was about to, throw in the towel and close it down, people started coming and people started asking about it, and people really took ownership over it. And now it's one of their biggest, programs that runs out of that library.
1: That library is right on Main Street, right?
2: It is. Yeah. So they, it's in a, sort of a renovated building, but there's this one whole section that just goes right down Main Street, and it's all windows, and that's where the program is. So it's not in the community room, it's not behind closed doors, it's in this bright, open, very visible space.
1: Nice.
2: You're allowed to bring coffee and snacks in there, and it's not the quiet section of the library, so it really does invite people to relax and make some friends.
1: What does a typical Memory Monday look like at the library?
2: Yeah, so this program has now, it's drop-in, so you can show up anytime between 9 and noon and, find somewhere to sit. Some people like to get right into the group. Others prefer to, be a little bit more on the outside. They've got, sometimes it's a dozen people that show up, sometimes it's up to 30. They've got volunteers that bring their guitars and play music. Music starts at 10:30 because story time's at 10, and then the kids like to come over to the Memory Cafe at 10:30. So it's really just a very lively, very warm, kind of just coffee and conversation. Yeah.
1: Family and social time. What kind of difference do you think it's making for the families, especially those who have family members who are living with dementia?
2: Yeah, I mean, we all read about the impact of social isolation on all of us. So, first and foremost, it being a risk factor for people with risk factors for dementia or Alzheimer's, it can hasten the decline and some of the memory pieces for people with that diagnosis. And then for their caregivers, there's also an isolation piece to it too, because if not every environment is comfortable for them to be in, then they're going to choose to, avoid that place. And so they will choose to stay home more. So it does

0: doubles down on that, that isolation piece for everybody. Yeah. If there isn't somewhere that, that they know they can go, that's barrier free, right? So no cost. Yeah. You don't need to show a card at the door to say why you're there. You know, it's just, this is a place where you can come and we make a new friend.
1: And you mentioned the library also keeps a memory collection. Tell us more about that.
0: Yeah, so this is some materials and collections they've developed. It can include, they come in little kits, often grouped around thematic things. One of them is like old Hollywood movies. Another one might be, the outdoors or something. And so it contains picture cards. It contains books and reading materials that have been designed with specific fonts, larger pictures, perhaps, maybe some prompts to help people remember to turn the page, you know, when they get to the end of that bottom right section. Right. So it can really extend, you know, the time that people are able to read independently or to keep reading as part of a shared activity for those families.
1: There's been some financial strain on rural libraries since the most recent provincial budget. How has People's Place managed to keep these programs going?
0: Yeah, I mean, yeah, they really have zero programming budget. So if you've ever been into that library and you see how much happens in a space with zero programming budget, it's pretty amazing. They have recently had to eliminate their Sunday hours, which were hard fought for to begin with. That was sort of something that only came about in the last few years. You know, they have a staff whose maternity leave is probably not going to be replaced. And now they need to fundraise. So, you know, whereas the staff and the manager would be spending their time with patrons and helping them, they also now have to add some fundraising to those regular duties. So, so they're pretty worried. And Crystal has to write a grant, you know, for this program to make sure that there's coffee to be made.
1: Yeah.
0: So, you know, they do acknowledge some support for this program from the town and from the university. But, times are tough.
1: If you think you can benefit from this or members of your family can benefit, you just show up, right?
0: You just show up. No drop-in or no registration needed. No advance notice. Come and go as you please. If you're a fan of music, you know, 10:30 is the start time for that.
1: Yeah, good.
0: And, or if people want to volunteer, you know, I was speaking to another volunteer, Dolores Burton, who was talking about, you know, how much this means to her to continue to, you know, make friends with people, make connections. And, that there's some young people that volunteer. So this sounds like an inviting environment. Everybody's welcome.
1: That sounds so nice. Hey, by the way, before you go, next weekend is homecoming. Antigonish really changes. The vibe ratchets up on that weekend, doesn't it?
0: It does. I usually try to kind of get into town and go visit relatives, but it's my 25th, so I might stick around.
1: Oh, congratulations.
0: Thanks.
1: It'll be a fun weekend. I think the weather looks good.
0: It should be. All right. Great to hear.
1: See you, Sarah.
0: Thanks, Preston. Bye-bye.
1: Sarah O'Toole is our community contact in Antigonish. 21 minutes after 6 o'clock, Matt Brand.
2: Yeah, nice hearing from Sarah this morning. And just looking at some webcams up Sarah's Way in Antigonish County, seeing a nice sunrise starting in Weavers Mountain. But you know what? Not everyone's going to get a nice sunrise today. Just looking at Tina's forecast, because it is going to be cloudy with periods of rain. We've already got some rain falling in the Tri-County. And we do have a risk of thunderstorms today as well. And when it comes to rainfall amounts, looking at 15 to 25 millimeters of rain, even more, obviously, if we find ourselves caught in a thunderstorm. And northeasterly winds are going to be 20, gusting to 40, even up to 60 along parts of the coast, with a high of 16 degrees for today. Right now, though, 9 degrees in Antigonish, 13 degrees in Acaciaville, and 13 degrees at Alderney Landing. As for traffic, expect delays coming or going from Cape Breton Island today with roadwork happening near the Canso Causeway. There's going to be alternating lane closures on the mainland side of the Canso Causeway right next to the big stop. So this means if you're coming or going from the island today, there is a good chance you're going to have to stop and wait for a little bit. Of course, that's a little later. That's starting at 7 o'clock. But if you see any issues out there right now, you can always let us know on the traffic line. 902-222-3802.
1: Thank you, Matt. Well, the Antigonish Heritage Museum is taking ownership of two wooden statues that stood outside St. Martha's Regional Hospital for years. The statues were carved by well-known New Brunswick chainsaw artist Albert DeVoe. They depicted a sister of St. Martha and a graduate of the former St. Martha's School of Nursing. Barry McKenzie is curator of the Antigonish Heritage Museum. He spoke

0: 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CBC's Molly McNaughton brings us this story.
1: The waves are small, but perfect for bodyboarding lessons on Lawrencetown Beach.
2: I'm living here in Nova Scotia 4 years, and I realized that the surf community here in Nova Scotia is growing, but the people don't know about bodyboarding as a sport.
1: That's Jonatas Santos. 4 years ago, he moved to the Halifax area from Brazil, where he used to compete in the sport. He decided to launch the BS Bodyboarding School with the goal of teaching locals how to master the boogie and train Canadians for international competition.
2: Now we realize that there are some bodyboarders here in Nova Scotia, and they are contacting us, and they are interested to compete here if we create the professional competition.
1: Kamal Agzau, originally from Morocco, has been bodyboarding since he was 16. Now he instructs alongside Santos.
3: Finally, I met someone who loves the same sport, who does bodyboarding.
1: Right now, they teach lessons on the beach, but by winter, they hope to run lessons in the pool. The school is now a member of the Nova Scotia Surf Association, and by next year, Santos hopes to launch competitions. Molly McNaughton, CBC News, Lawrencetown Beach.
0: And that is your CBC News for Nova Scotia.
4: Thank you, Andrew. Still to come, cuts to student permits and immigration have caused Canada's population growth to slow and driven up our average age. We'll find out what that means for Canada's economy. Tina Simpkin is here now with a look at the weather forecast. Hello, Tina.
5: Hello. Hopefully you had a good weekend.
4: It was an excellent weekend. Lots of sun. It was awesome. How was yours?
5: It was good, you know, dodging some raindrops early in the morning yesterday and late Friday night. But in between, we did get some breaks and there was some sunshine. So I think all in all, it was a good weekend. And our temperatures as far as daytime highs and overnight lows were where they should be. In fact, the overnight lows were even warmer. So we weren't talking about any of that precipitation falling in the frozen variety, which is not too far around the corner either. We do have rain falling, say, from Digby to Liverpool on westward, and that's where the batch of rain is coming in right now. For the rest of the mainland, the clouds will continue to increase and do expect periods of rain throughout the morning, and we have chances for showers into the afternoon. I think on average, we're going to pick up about 5 to 15 millimeters, but there will be pockets of higher amounts, especially because there are chances for thunderstorms in the forecast throughout the afternoon as well. So it's going to feel very much like springtime with the thunderstorm forecast. Some areas could get 15 to 25 millimeters. And that's especially true along areas of the coast, the Fundy coast and northern Nova Scotia. But the potential for all of us to pick up that 15 to 25 with those thunderstorms, certainly not out of the question. The winds will continue to pick up throughout the day today out of the east, northeast, 20 gusting up to 50 kilometers per hour. But we could see some higher gusts up to 60 kilometers per hour along areas of the coast where those east to northeasterly winds hit directly on the shoreline. So it does have the potential to be pretty gusty, especially with the rain falling sometimes. You could be, if you're along the coast, see that rain sideways. But our temperatures should hold at around 16 or 17 degrees this afternoon, which is not too bad. We were at 10 degrees for most, and I think most held in the double digits for the overnight lows. And that's going to be the case with the cloud cover over the next couple of days. So we'll keep the showers in the forecast for tonight. And then the showers will taper off from west to east beginning tomorrow morning and into the afternoon. And that's going to set us up for drier Wednesday through Friday. But the sun really shines again on Thursday into Friday. And it looks like our daytime highs will return into the 20s. So it might be a temporary visit into the 20s. But we do have 20-degree temperatures back in the forecast.
4: Already looking forward to the weekend. So
5: So the
4: weather we're getting right now, is this kind of the tail end of that nor'easter that was hitting the U.S.?
5: Yeah, it certainly is. And it really pounded. Not only did this storm push onto areas of New York and into Cape Cod, that area, all on the coastal communities, but it just sat there. And that created lots of waves, lots of rain, and seeing some of the pictures of lots of flooding down there. But the center of the area of low pressure is still down to the south, but we're just getting some of the outer bands from this system. And that's why we've got the rain in the forecast from today, tonight, and Tuesday until this thing finally starts to kick out.
4: Okay, Tina, thanks a lot.
5: You're welcome.
4: That is Tina Simpkin, 22 minutes away from 7 o'clock. Matt?
6: Yeah, actually, just before traffic, as we know, the National Day of Truth and Reconciliation is this Wednesday, but you can get involved today in New Glasgow at noontime at the Glasgow Square In New Glasgow, they're holding the flag raising ceremony for the National Day of Truth and Reconciliation. So all are invited to reflect the importance of truth.

0: remembrance and reconciliation, and attendees are encouraged to wear orange today. Now to traffic and Sullivan's Crossing, a pretty popular Canadian TV show, is going to be filming in Windsor this week. And today, crews will be in downtown Windsor. This means you can expect limited parking there today. So just expect some potentially star-studded delays in downtown Windsor today and throughout the rest of the week. Preston, are you a Sullivan's Crossing fan by any chance?
1: I'm afraid I haven't really done a deep dive into that series yet, but maybe this afternoon I'll catch a few episodes. Do you recommend it?
0: Personally, I'm holding out for Mulligan's Crossing. That's more my speed. Now, back to traffic. If you do see any issues, or if you know of any Canadian-produced TV or film productions that could slow traffic down in the near future, give us a shout on the traffic line. 902-222-3802.
1: Not much drama in Mulligan's Crossing, I'm afraid. All right, 20 minutes away from 7 o'clock. Well, Canada's population growth is slowing down. In fact, Statistics Canada is reporting the lowest year-over-year growth since 1945. And for the first time ever, more than 20% of Canadians are over the age of 65. Daniel Bernhard is the CEO of the Institute for Canadian Citizenship. He's been looking at the reasons for that and what it means for the economy. Good morning.
2: Good morning.
1: So just 2 years ago, Canada was experiencing record population growth. What happened?
2: The short answer is that we turned off the tap on immigration. We reduced immigration significantly, not only by reducing the number of new people coming in, that was only about a 20% reduction, but also by expelling hundreds of thousands of people who were immigrants already in the country on a non-permanent status by not renewing their residency rights. And so, yeah, we had fewer births, more deaths, and fewer people coming in. Population is going to shrink.
1: When Ottawa announced the reduction to its immigration and international student permit targets, it said the goal was to kind of try to relieve the pressure on housing and social services. Is that working?
2: I think that we have to look at housing and social services when it comes to immigration in particular from both the consumption and the production side. Sorry, that makes me sound like an egghead economist. So what do I mean? Okay, immigrants rent and own houses just like anybody else. They need a place to live. But they also work and produce things, including social services, including construction and trade. So immigrants, for example, make up 25% of doctors, over 30% of nurses, over 40% of pharmacists, over 50% of healthcare aides and personal support workers. So if you want to ask, well, what is immigration doing for healthcare? You can't just look at how many people are in the waiting room. You also have to look at how many people are in the staff room. And the same is true with housing. Statistics Canada found a couple of years ago that about 11% of the housing cost increase in Canada has been attributable to immigration. That's not nothing. In some places like Toronto, it's a bit higher, but that's hardly the only factor. We've had free money, basically, with very, very low interest rates for 15-ish years. These are factors that actually drive things more. So immigration is not a panacea for Canada's aging population. And likewise, when you slow it down, it's also not going to reverse things like a housing supply shortage. These are actually made in Canada problems, and they are going to continue to persist no matter really what the immigration level looks like.
1: Okay. Speaking of housing, we've seen housing prices soften a little bit lately, vacancy rates over the past couple of years too. How do you explain that if it isn't because of a slowing immigration?
2: I think the interest rates are the number one thing. I mean, anybody who has a mortgage that's renewed recently knows that the price of maintaining that debt has increased significantly. And so the amount that you can pay for a new house, or rather the amount that you can borrow for a new house or apartment is just less than it was previously. And that will affect prices. I mean, I think that's really the main driver here.
1: Right.
2: Immigration is not a non-factor. It's just a small factor.
1: Gotcha. The cuts to immigration and student visas haven't just reduced our rate of growth. They've also made our population skew a little older. How will that affect our ability to fund healthcare?
2: Well, I'm going to challenge the question just a touch, if you don't mind. Immigration, in order to affect the overall demographic balance of the country, like to make the country younger on average, the immigration levels would need to be way, way higher than they are now, like more than 10 times higher. So immigration doesn't really do that. But what it does is it allows us to select amongst new, younger, working age people, specific individuals that have skills

0: that we need. So healthcare is a perfect example. There are 6 million Canadians right now that don't have a family doctor. And hospitals, for example, that regularly close on evenings and weekends for lack of staff, immigration might not be able to rejuvenate the whole population, but it might allow us to provide a really welcome infusion of nurses and doctors, especially in Atlantic Canada, for example, where some of the healthcare crises are most acute. So this is what immigration can really let us do. Now, it's important to remember that it's not only about admitting people, it's about letting them actually do this work once they get here. If an immigrant doctor is driving a taxi, as the cliche goes, then they're not on the front line where we need them to be while we are suffering and waiting in insufferable lines. So this is a really important thing for Canada to know. Immigration is an incredible tool for us to be able to identify and select people with the skills we need to help, including in areas like healthcare, especially in areas like healthcare. And more than that, we can no longer afford to keep wasting the talent of people who are already here by denying them the ability to practice, as has been so common for so many decades.
1: How do you think this slowdown in population growth might affect the Prime Minister's ability to attract investors in big, large-scale projects?
0: I mean, we'll see. Look, I'm not an expert in institutional investment. I saw, just as a, from a cursory glance, at some of the materials that were distributed at the Prime Minister's Investment Summit recently, that a lot of these are mining projects, et cetera, taking things out of the ground. There may need to be some more skilled labor brought to be able to facilitate or to deliver on some of those projects. When we talk about transit and infrastructure, for example, there was a study from the University of Toronto a year or two ago, which showed that Canada spends as much as 10 times more per kilometer to build public transit than comparable rich countries. So there is also a need for expertise to make sure that we're not just squandering this investment, that we can actually build things properly. Healthcare is another example. We spend more on healthcare per capita than almost anyone else, and we actually get poorer outcomes. So we have a lot to learn from the world and from the world's expertise. That expertise resides in people, and if we can get those people to play for Team Canada, I think that's generally a good thing for the whole country, for all of us who live here.
1: I think what we all have realized by now is that as the population gets older and as our population slows down, we start to see the pain first in healthcare. Is there any way to be sustainable with lower population growth?
0: Well, you talk about healthcare, just briefly, you talked about the number or the share of people who are over 65, but actually I look at it at the even higher end of the distribution. The oldest baby boomers turn 80 this year. And so there are about 1.5 million people over the age of 80 in Canada right now. In the next 5 years, there will be 500,000 more people over the age of 80. So yes, that's exactly where we feel it. I think we're going to need significant reforms in the way that we deliver these public services, which involves innovation. Otherwise, we're just going to end up spending all of our public money on the elderly, which is already disproportionately happening. The federal government's largest expenditure is pensions, provinces' largest expenditure is healthcare. And so that's young people paying for old people. And what are those young people getting? Are there more schools? Are there more daycares? Is it easier to buy a house than it was yesterday? Is it easier to get a job than it was yesterday? Can your business grow and export better today than it could yesterday? I think these are legitimate questions that our society needs to reflect on, to build wealth, but also to build hope and optimism, and not simply to sustain a population that obviously deserves great care. But we need to find a way to do that without cannibalizing our future. So that means significant reform. And again, immigrants who come from other countries where the hospitals don't run on fax machines, maybe they can teach us a few things about how that works.
1: All right, Daniel, thanks for this.
0: Thank you.
1: Daniel Bernhardt is the CEO of the Institute for Canadian Citizenship, 12 minutes away from 7 o'clock. Matt?
2: Yeah, just starting out in traffic, because we do have some roadwork-related slowdowns on Highway 107 inbound right now. And just a warning, the number 7 is going to make multiple appearances here. So those slowdowns near Preston on Highway 107, actually right where Highway 107 and Highway 7 meet, right at exit 17, I told you there were a lot of 7s. Anyway, you can expect delays on Highway 107 inbound near Preston today and until the end of November. As for the Tri-County, we do have some rain falling there, so just make sure you drive to the conditions at the moment. And if you do see any problems on the road, just give us a call on the traffic line, 902-222-3802.

0: So I mentioned some rain in the Tri-County, but it is coming for all of us. That sounded a little darker than I was planning. But anyway, Tina's forecast calling for a cloudy day with periods of rain, even a risk of thunderstorms, looking at 15 to 25 millimeters of rain, even more if we find ourselves caught in a thunderstorm. And northeasterly winds, 20 gusting to 40, even up to 60 along parts of the coast with a high of 16 degrees for today.
1: All right. Thank you, Matt. Well, you may recall the Halifax couple, Sheila and Ross McLean. They spent hundreds of hours trying to renew Sheila's British passport so she could revisit some of her favorite childhood haunts in the UK. The delays meant the couple had to cancel their UK trip in early summer. And finally, after months of back and forth with the UK office, Sheila received her passport. Information Morning's Fliss McGregor reached Sheila and Russ in Wales.
2: We're here in Llandud now. It's spelled Llandudno. Sheila can tell you in Welsh. Here's Sheila.
3: Hello.
4: Hi, Sheila. There you are in Wales.
3: This is a wonderful moment for me for the first time in years. And I'm seeing the names of side streets often being in Welsh, Welsh first, English second, and I love it. I really do. It's so sort of comforting in a way. But Chile, because we're right on the ocean, it was my aunt who ran a B&B here in Penryn Bay that turned things around for me, and I will never forget that about Llandudno. I've always just loved the ocean, and it's nice to see that very little has changed. It's a wonderful experience for me, is all I can say.
4: Sheila, just think back to how much Russ and you had to work to make this happen, to get through, to get a passport. How does it feel now to be on British soil?
3: Yes, wonderful. But I couldn't believe it at all. It just struck me as entirely stupid. But nonetheless, we're actually here. It's wonderful to be here. And I'm just sort of deliriously happy.
2: Hi, Fliss.
4: Hi there, Russ. What's it like to see Sheila so happy to be back in Britain?
2: Oh, it's rejuvenating and rewarding to her. It's been an absolute delight, and so many memories to explore in the next few days. Really looking forward to, we're going to... tour of some castles, and
3: splendid.
2: Sheila remembers that as a child, being rather enchanted.
4: Russ, was the fight and all the work that hours you put in worth it then in the end?
2: Oh, absolutely. These are quality moments in our short lives when you have a chance to get back to your roots. Worth every minute of it.
4: I hope you have a great rest of your trip.
2: Well, thank you.
3: Yes, thank you. I'm sure we will. Thanks very much.
1: Halifax couple Sheila and Russ McLean in Wales. They were speaking with Information Morning's Fliss McGregor. Paul McGowan is here now with the business news. Hello, Paul.
5: Hello.
1: Seems like we go over this list every few months now. So we've got a new United States ban on some Canadian products takes effect tomorrow. What products will be affected?
5: Well, it's a very specific range of products. Alcoholic beverages, molasses is on the list, certain dairy byproducts like whey, and finally, Canadian motorcycles. This ban, because it's laser-focused, is not expected to affect the Canadian economy as a whole, but the businesses in those specific targeted sectors will feel the effects. In sales numbers, yes, but also in smaller ways. Listen to Danielle Moldovan, who works at Wolfhead Distillery in Windsor, Ontario.
6: You spend a lot of time building these relationships, and you spend marketing dollars. And so for this to happen, it hurts. We will pivot. We'll have to do more of our business either in Canada or maybe branch into Europe. We do have products.

0: conflict in Taiwan right now, so we might have to build those relationships a little further.
1: Trade experts say that more than anything, this ban on things like alcohol is about messing with Canada and about applying slightly more pressure in the hopes of discouraging any further trade retaliation. And to that end, we heard from U.S. Trade Representative Jameson Greer over the weekend. He said that he and Dominic LeBlanc are in touch a couple of times a week, but that at present there is no urgency to get a trade agreement done.
2: I see. Talk to me a bit about the American economy for a second, because the Americans not feeling great about it right now.
1: No, and this comes from a University of Michigan consumer sentiment survey. It gets released every month, and it dates all the way back to 1952. So when that survey says that U.S. consumer sentiment is at its second lowest level on record, there's some weight behind that statement. American consumers are deeply unhappy with the state of their personal finances. They are also unhappy with the state of the broader economy. And because this survey dates back more than 70 years, we know that consumers are more pessimistic today than they were even during the Great Recession in 2008. As you can probably guess, a lot of that has to do with gas prices. And after that brief moment of hope on Friday, when we heard that Iran was willing to reopen talks about the Strait of Hormuz, those hopes evaporated on Saturday, Donald Trump telling reporters that he rejected Iran's proposal. And we saw the price of oil bump right back up over the weekend as a result.
2: Yeah. Okay, let's switch gears, Paul. You want to end today on a music industry pioneer who died over the weekend. Who is that?
1: Yeah, it's Morris Ballin, who occupied a very interesting space in the music industry. He was not a record producer, but a record printer and manufacturer. Ballin owned Disc Makers, a company that pressed vinyl and cassette tapes and CDs. And importantly, Ballin and Disc Makers printed small batches of records, sometimes just a few hundred copies, and that allowed independent artists who did not have a ton of money behind them to print what they could afford and get their music in the hands of their fans. Ballin touched so many different musicians, touched so many different genres of music. Henry Rollins of the punk band Black Flag was a big customer, but he also printed records for a number of rap and hip-hop artists as well, including for DJ Jazzy Jeff and the Fresh Prince. And Disc Makers as a company was so well-known in rap circles that Eminem mentioned the company in a song back in 2002. Music distribution has changed so much in the last couple of decades, and Morris Ballin was a big part of each of those changes.
2: All right, thanks for telling us about him. Paul, thank you.
1: Thank you.
2: The CBC's Paul McGowan with the business news. Let's go to the newsroom. Andrew Lamb is there with headlines. Hello, Andrew.
3: Hi, Preston. Parks Canada staff have been doing patrols in the McIntosh Brook area of Cape Breton Highlands National Park. That's since a person was bitten by a coyote there last week. A recent study documented nighttime surface feeding by critically endangered North Atlantic right whales. The lead author says the findings can be used to develop measures to prevent the animals from being struck by boats. And in the small community of Bear River, people have to travel at least 15 minutes to get to the nearest mainstream grocer, but now there's a local co-op alternative. Wolf, more news at 7:30.
4: Yeah, thank you, Andrew. And Preston, should we talk about what's happening outside by any chance?
2: Yeah, I mean, I was expecting a rainy, sort of cloudy day, but I don't think I've ever seen a sunrise quite like that one.
4: Yeah, usually. Usually we have to go online to Nova Scotia
2: webcams. Go to the internet.
4: Look at the webcam in Bedeck, which is almost always beautiful. But yeah, gorgeous outside of our window right now in Halifax. Maybe not the same story for folks in the Tri-County right now. I am seeing some rain falling there at the moment, but we should all be getting that rain today, so we should enjoy these sunrises while we can. And Tina's forecast calling for a cloudy day with periods of rain, even a risk of thunderstorms today. So when it comes to rainfall, quite a bit headed our way. 15 to 25 millimeters of rain expected today, even more if we find ourselves caught in a thunderstorm. And northeasterly winds are going to be 20, gusting to 40, even up to 60 along parts of the coast. So that rain is definitely going to be swirling around today with

0: to anyone who wants to learn. In a 10-day workshop, 5 students will get the rare opportunity to build a dory, a small wooden fishing boat.
1: To see how to build a boat from start to finish in 2 weeks is like totally mind-blowing.
0: Adam Brown is one of the participants in the course. He's built boats before, but not this quickly.
1: And for me, the boat building is about like love. It's love of the craft, it's love of the form. And yeah, to be able to build boats in this shop is like super meaningful to me.
0: The dory shop is one of the more popular tourism spots in the town. But Morgan Smith, the master builder running the workshop, says its days are numbered without a helping hand.
2: Unless somebody cares a whole awful lot, it's going to fall into the sea and it's not going to be here anymore, you know, as with the rest of the town. If you're, you know, if there's anybody out there with a sense that's worth preserving, then let your wishes be known on that, because we could use some help.
0: Another workshop will take place in October, as making dories is how the shop has managed to stay afloat. Colin North, CBC News, Lunenburg.
3: That is the latest national and international news from World Report. 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I'm Marcia Young.
4: Welcome back to Information Morning. I'm Preston Mulligan. Good morning. It's Monday, September the 28th. Coming up in this hour of the show, the municipality of Halifax has paused plans for redevelopment of the Halifax Forum. We'll get some reaction. And then...
5: right now, it feels like it's a wild goose chase.
4: Healthcare for women and gender diverse people can be hard to come by. We'll hear one woman's story. And hundreds of kids go missing in this province every year. The majority of them are running away from group homes. We'll hear more about that in a new series from the CBC's Atlantic Investigative Unit called Left Behind. That's all coming up. Matt Brand is here watching traffic and weather. Hello, Matt.
6: Hey, Preston. Also doing my my main job today, taking pictures of the sky. Got some beautiful sunrises out there this morning, but also some rain in the Tri-County right now. So we can all expect that rain. So we also enjoy the sunrises while we can. Tina's forecast calling for a cloudy day with periods of rain, even a risk of thunderstorms. So we are looking at 15 to 25 millimeters of rain today, even more if we find ourselves caught in a thunderstorm. And northeasterly winds are going to be 20, gusting to 40 kilometers per hour, even up to 60 along parts of the coast in some places, with a high of 16 degrees for today. So Tina will tell us all about that after the 7:30 news. But right now, 10 degrees in Truro, 13 degrees in Digby, and 12 degrees in Wellington. As for traffic, McDonald Bridge, already a little busy to Halifax. Seems a little early for that. The McKay Bridge looks much lighter if you're headed towards Halifax right now. But as a reminder, we can't expect delays on the McKay-Halifax bound when traffic near the Windsor Street Exchange starts picking up. And if you're headed towards Armdale Roundabout right now, traffic volume definitely picking up on Herring Cove, but the St. Margaret's Bay Road still light headed towards the roundabout. And finally, just a quick notice that there is some road work happening next to the big stop near the Canso Causeway today, so you can expect some delays if you're coming or going from the island. And otherwise, traffic moving pretty good. If you see anything to the contrary, just let us know on the traffic line. 902-222-3802.
4: Thank you, Matt. Andrew Lamb is in the newsroom with headlines. Good morning, Andrew.
7: Morning, Preston. Parks Canada says a recent coyote biting incident in Cape Breton Highlands National Park resulted in minor injuries. Researchers tagged 23 North Atlantic right whales in the Gulf of St. Lawrence as part of a study. They found the whales feed at the same depth as large vessels at night, increasing the risk of collision. And a new grocery co-op in the Annapolis Valley aims to provide an alternative to big box grocers. Francis Willick will have a report on that. We'll have a full newscast at 7:30.
4: Thank you, Andrew. 13 minutes after 7 o'clock, the Halifax Regional Municipality has canceled a public information session about the Forum redevelopment project. It was scheduled for this coming Thursday, but the city canceled the meeting because the project is on hold due to increasing costs. The CBC's Juliana Grillo spoke with Paul Carr.

0: Bouchard, chair of the Halifax Forum Community Association, which operates that facility.
1: The application for demolition has been paused by staff at the HRM. What's your reaction to that?
2: Well, I would first say, I think the reaction of the board, and I've spoken to a number of the board over the weekend, was we were shocked, surprised, and one might even say suspicious. It was a report that came out on social media. It was an unnamed report conducted by an unnamed firm, referencing an undefined cost increase for an unnamed aspect of the form redevelopment sent by an unnamed senior staff member. And it was all sent out Friday afternoon at 4 o'clock, which is traditionally known as the time organizations will dump news into the media when they don't want it to be seen. So we were quite suspicious by it. And that all followed the conversation with last week in the news media coverage of the Mayor Andy Fillmore's interaction and request of the Halifax Hawks to help him stop and reverse the vote on the forum. So the timing is very suspicious to us.
1: Were you given beforehand any indication that this was going to happen, or did this kind of blindside the organization?
2: It absolutely blindsided the organization, and I'm not sure it didn't blindside a bunch of people that were working in the municipality on the project. I spoke to the project director for the redevelopment of the forum, and he told me personally that he wasn't involved in the decision. It was up further in senior staff. And the odd thing is that, you know, there's a cost increase, and as everybody knows, the cost, as you delay a project, costs continue to go up no matter what you're doing, particularly if it's a large-scale municipal recreation and community center. It just goes up. A large building's cost more as time goes by. But the other thing is that none of that costs, and which has to go to council and the like, and which is a normal process, but none of it has to do with a public hearing. A public hearing is about a disclosure of information, sharing, and the form, because of the shape it's in, needs to be torn down, and it's a heritage property. So this meeting, a public hearing meeting, where the municipality shares information about why it needs to come down and the shape the building's in, was planned. The date wasn't set, but it was certainly planned and it, as part of the process, for over a year. So the idea that a small cost increase has somehow, which an ill-defined cost increase has closed down a public information session, doesn't wash with us at all. It just slows the process down further. It's another delay in a project that has been seen delays over a decade.
1: Paul, I do want to talk a little bit about the mayor. We contacted his office this weekend and we received an answer. It says the forum redevelopment is now projected to cost more than $126 million that the council approved while taking two ice surfaces offline for approximately 4 years and ultimately leaving Halifax with the same number we have today. Before taxpayers are asked to spend more, we should seriously consider whether there is a better approach. I'll continue advocating for a solution that maintains or increases recreation capacity, minimizes disruption, brings funding partners to the table, and delivers a better value for taxpayers. That's coming from the office of the mayor. I want to ask, what are your thoughts on that?
2: Well, it speaks to me as somebody that hasn't read his own reports. Back in 2021, the municipal staff, as part of the redevelopment project, did an extensive search Canada-wide for partners that are interested in partnering at the forum. They came back with zero firms interested. There was a lot of firms interested in buying the property and redeveloping it and putting up high rises, but nobody wants to come in and help redevelop the forum. So the idea of partners on that site has been explored. I mentioned that the cost is delays happen over a decade of delays. That has created the problem with the cost increase. The costs go up, and every time you

0: delay it. And then the mayor seems suddenly surprised when it's been delayed and delayed and a continual delay and another delay, and then the price has increased. One of the other things that the mayor, I think very disingenuously, omits. His language is the form redevelopment at $126 million is two ice pads and a few other amenities. So the mayor knows that, in fact, if you look at everybody at an average year when everything's normal, the number of people that come into the form for whatever reason, 55% of the people that walk in that structure, the facility, any number of the buildings, come in for non-ice related events. 45% on average is ice related events. So in fact, it is an extensive amount of amenities and two ice rinks, not two ice rinks. So the idea that you would take the community space, the green space, the recreation space, the meeting space, that all where all kinds of events go on, all kinds of meeting of the public and a gathering cultural area, and reduce it down to two ice sheets is disingenuous.
1: Paul Card chairs the Halifax Forum Community Association. He was speaking to the CBC's Juliana Grillo. 20 minutes after 7 o'clock.
2: Yeah, what a difference 10 minutes makes. Been about 10 minutes since our last traffic update, and traffic has noticeably increased. So if you're headed towards Armdale Roundabout, traffic was already kind of picking up on Herring Cove, but now St. Margaret's Bay Road also pretty sticky headed towards the roundabout. On Highway 102 inbound, backups are now past Exit 0, past Exit 1A, and we are also seeing some delays in the ramp where Highway 103 merges with the 102 inbound. And the bridges, the McDonald was already a bit sticky to Halifax and still is, and now we're starting to see some slowdowns on the McKay to Halifax as well, so neither bridge is super busy right now, but looks like they'll be getting busy before too long. And if you see any specific issues out there, just give us a shout. 902-222-3802.
1: Thank you, Matt. A number of Nova Scotian women say they are concerned about challenges accessing care for IUDs or intrauterine devices. The small T-shaped birth control devices have to be inserted by a healthcare provider and, crucially, also removed by one. But when Stephanie Comeau was due for a new IUD, she says her family doctor was unable to perform the procedure and tried to refer her elsewhere. She spoke with the CBC's Andy Mullins.
3: He tried three gynecologists and they've all come back either with, no, we're not taking any new patients, or the wait list is atrocious and it's a 5-year wait list to simply get an IUD inserted. So then he said, okay, well, the next step is try to call the sexual health clinic. Got on the phone at 9 o'clock in the morning on the last Monday of August, and I called probably 300 times to finally get a hold of someone at 3 o'clock in the afternoon that said we can book for the end of September on September 30th for a consultation, so not even the appointment.
4: How long has it been now that you've been trying to get a new IUD?
3: I started in June and I was fortunate enough to get an appointment, but someone who didn't have the time to call on that day or works in a less flexible job would have had to take in the day off to call. So if that hadn't happened, I think I'd still be waiting.
4: Can you tell me how this long wait time, how that impacts you?
3: I suffer from PCOS once a month. I get debilitating migraines that I can't even get out of bed. And the longer I have to wait to see if this is going to be the fix that's going to help, the longer I have to deal with those things as well. The sad part about it is that because the wait times are so long and because it's so, like, you're jumping through hoops so many times, if you're not advocating for yourself, you're going to suffer in silence.
4: How does that make you feel?
3: It's disheartening that there's so little research and so little training on women's health. It makes me feel sad that there's no priority on women's health. I know everybody's health is important and that you can't be a specialist in everything. However, often it's just kind of dismissed as, oh, well, it'll pass, or it's that time of the month. Well, when you're missing a day of work laying in bed because your cycle forces you, like, creates migraines, there should be more research so that we can find solutions to the root causes. And it also is frustrating because if you're not one to advocate for yourself, often you'll just say, oh, this must be normal and I guess I'm going to live like this. So it's kind of frustrating in that sense that there's very little education and it's not talked about enough in society for us to even learn about it. So I think as a collective, we need to talk more about it.
4: Right.

0: In the meantime, are there any gaps that you see that could perhaps help address some of the wait times and the issues that you've been facing?
1: I think to be more transparent and more open, as right now it feels like it's a wild goose chase. So very like more transparency to the use or the process that you need to take, and this is how the steps you're going to do to get what you need. But also, these are the things that are available that you can access, because a lot of us, I don't think we even know what we can access. And it's just we're putting all our trust in our family practitioners, who they themselves may not even know what's all available to them.
2: That was Stephanie Comeau speaking with the CBC's Andy Mullins. Andy also spoke with Abby Ferguson. She is the executive director of the Halifax Sexual Health Clinic.
3: That is something that we've heard essentially forever, or as long as I've been here at Halifax Sexual Health. We've always been a location by which people who even have family providers still end up coming to us, because inserting and removing IUDs takes some additional training well within the wheelhouse of our primary care provider, but some, you know, training and familiarity as well as additional equipment.
0: Inserting and removing an IUD, is that not part of medical training?
3: It is. It does take some practice. So maybe you saw it in your training, but you haven't done it since. For some folks, they might not have a particular interest or passion in sexual reproductive health, so they choose not to make that part of their practice, or they don't have access to the equipment or cleaning equipment needed.
0: Okay, so is a doctor even allowed to say, like, are there rules around being able to say, well, no, I won't provide you this care?
3: So there are a lot of ethical considerations when it comes to setting up your practice. Generally, the way that it is seen or considered is that as long as you refer onto someone else and don't provide misinformation, then that is considered ethically sound. But there are, of course, many conversations you can have about sending folks out into community healthcare centers or charitable healthcare centers rather than taking care of your own patient.
0: Are there other situations where doctors can, you know, decide to not cover that area of medicine? Like, what if someone went to a doctor and said, oh, I have a fever? Like, can a doctor be like, well, I don't address fevers, I guess? Like, does that make sense?
3: Yeah. And I mean, it is the question that we always see at Halifax Sexual Health Center. So we have folks that have family doctors that refuse to do their PAPs, that don't learn how to refer folks on to the proper steps for surgery. Like, we do see that all the time, which is really too bad. But you're right, we don't really see it in other settings. And there's not convenient places to send people, right? You can't say, I won't treat your fever, but don't you worry, there's a charitable fever clinic down the road. You can go see them instead.
0: Is there a way for these physicians to keep up their skills or refresh their skills if, you know, they feel not comfortable doing it?
3: Yeah, the Bayer, which is the drug company that makes hormonal IUDs, they actually offer like sort of a directory of training. So if you get in touch with them, they'll actually put you in touch with a clinic local to you where you can do some shadowing shifts and you can improve your skills. Yeah, and we are one of those locations.
0: Some of these women are saying the wait times are atrocious, or I'm just not getting callbacks. Why is that happening?
3: I can speak for my own clinic, and that is because every single month we have anywhere between like 500 to 900 appointments available every single month, and we fill that entire month schedule usually within a day or two. So the reason that your call is being missed is because 100 other people are calling at the exact same time. The demand is just very, very high, especially where we are seeing patients who not only don't have a provider, but we're seeing the patients who do have a provider. So I've been working for Halifax Sexual Health Center for 10 years. When I first started, if we booked someone a week away, we thought we were so busy. And now these days, that's like hilarious to think about. We've had a real population boom, and we haven't necessarily had the infrastructure support to grow with it at the exact same time.
0: Do you think requiring doctors to provide this kind of care is a solution?
3: I feel like requiring folks to do something they don't want to do doesn't always have the effects that you want it to. But I do think there are incentives that we can do, like ensuring that the med school curricula within our provinces meet the expectations of the services we'd want to see on the other end. And another thing that we can advocate for is better billing for it. Sexual health services are a supply-heavy

0: service, and all of those things, if you're not working out of the health authority directly, are expensive. So if billing kept up with the costs of what it takes to actually perform a sexual health service and perform it well, I do think that would incentivize people to take the time to actually do them.
1: Thank you so much, Abby.
0: Okay, thank you.
2: Abby Ferguson is the executive director of the Halifax Sexual Health Center. She was speaking with the CBC's Andy Mullins. We reached out to the Department of Health and Wellness about access to women's health care, and they sent a statement which reads in part, "Government recently announced several steps to create a strong foundation for long-term change and to take action to improve women's health services across Nova Scotia, focused on three initial priority areas, gynecology, menopause care, and breast screening. There is more to do, but government is committed to making real and effective change." And once again, that's part of a statement from the Nova Scotia Department of Health and Wellness. 40 seconds away from news time.
3: Yeah, just checking our weather today, and we've got a pretty warm morning out there, but don't let the relative warmth fool you. Also, a lot of rain headed our way, so you do need your rain gear today. Tina's forecast calling for a cloudy day with periods of rain, even a risk of thunderstorms. Looking at 15 to 25 millimeters of rain today, even more if we find ourselves caught in a thunderstorm. Northeasterly winds 20, gusting to 40, even up to 60 along parts of the coast, with a high of 16 degrees for today. And Tina will tell us more about the weather after the 7:30 news.
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4: This is CBC News serving Nova Scotia. Good morning, I'm Andrew Lamb. A CBC News investigation is revealing new information about children in government care here in Nova Scotia, specifically the number of serious incident reports in group homes. For the first time, the Department of Opportunities and Social Development has tracked this data. CBC obtained copies of those reports using Freedom of Information laws. Fewer than 150 Nova Scotian children live in group homes, but between August 2025 and March of this year, there were almost 500 missing child incidents. The province says it's deeply concerned about these findings and is working to understand what's going on. Criminologist Lorna Ferguson says when children go missing, it can lead to other social problems like homelessness or human trafficking. But she says there's a way to protect people against it.
5: Social connection is a buffer or a factor that can reduce missing incidents and protect individuals from harm when they do go missing. When people are getting moved around and their social connections are severed, that's a risk factor for experiencing negative events when they go missing and going missing in general.
4: Some former youth in care told CBC about being moved around to multiple group homes and not developing trust with staff. Ferguson says reducing the number of missing kids begins with giving them stability to form good relationships. Parks Canada has killed a coyote in Cape Breton Highlands National Park. That's after responding to the area where a person was bitten by one of the animals. The person who was bitten was camping in the McIntosh Brook area last Thursday when they encountered a coyote displaying aggressive behavior. They were bitten in the leg while trying to get to the Cook shelter, according to Parks Canada. A statement says the bite resulted in minor injuries and that the person received medical attention. Parks staff have been doing patrols in the area since then. Parks Canada's statement to CBC News explained it destroyed a coyote in the McIntosh Brook area on Saturday. The statement says the coyote repeatedly approached patrolling staff, showing a loss of natural fear towards humans, as well as behavior consistent with what it describes as food conditioning. However, Parks Canada are not certain the destroyed coyote was the one that bit the person and are continuing to monitor the area where they are now installing wildlife warning signs. The temporary closures at McIntosh Brook, Lone Sheeling, and nearby Lookoffs remain in place. In other news, the municipality of Halifax has paused its plans for redevelopment of the Halifax Forum. It's happening because the projected costs are increasing beyond what regional council approved, according to city staff. Paul Card is chair of the Halifax Forum Community Association. He's skeptical of the reasoning.
6: An ill-defined
1: cost increase has closed down a public information session doesn't wash with us at all. It just seems it just slows the process down further. It's another delay in a project that has been seen delayed.

0: delays over a decade.
1: Card adds that more delays will only make the process more expensive due to inflation. The city did not confirm how much more the project would cost, but the price tag was already in the millions. The Halifax Hawks Minor Hockey Association has been lobbying to keep the forum open until more ice becomes available. In a press release Sunday, the group says it views the pause as an opportunity to push for more rinks. And finally, residents in the tiny community of Bear River have banded together to open their own grocery store. Fiddlehead Market Co-op opened its doors in July. Shoppers say its prices, the quality of the produce, and the convenience are a breath of fresh air. CBC's Francis Willick reports.
2: Before the co-op opened, many in Bear River drove 15 or 25 minutes to Digby or Annapolis Royal to do the bulk of their grocery shopping at big box stores. But the high prices and subpar produce were a growing frustration. This summer, some residents took matters into their own hands. Fiddlehead Market Co-op sells local fruits and vegetables, meat, dairy, dried goods, and more. Amy Rubin picked up some fresh plums on a recent visit.
3: There are lots of things that are much, much cheaper, to the point that sometimes I do a double take. If you're feeling a bit fancy, there are definitely nice treats that you can get, but also if you're coming in and you only have a certain amount to spend, it's easy to find things that will get you a nutritious meal for not very much.
2: Drew Tozer helped create Fiddlehead Market Co-op and is the chair of the board. She says the co-op already has about 130 members.
4: People have like a really strong sense of pride and ownership over the endeavor. Like, it's not just a place where they're getting groceries. Like, people come in here and it makes them really emotional.
2: Anyone can shop at the co-op. People can also become a member by volunteering or buying a $100 share to help make decisions about its future. Francis Willick, CBC News, Bear River.
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5: Thank you, Andrew. Still to come, Left Behind, a new CBC investigative series, gives us a rare look into the lives of kids and youth in care through the voices of people who experienced that life. That's coming up. Tina Simpkin is here now with a look at the forecast. Tina, just a brilliant sunrise out there this morning.
6: Exactly. It's so different depending on which part of the province that you live. We do have some clearing skies, say from Amherst to Truro, even stretching towards areas of the eastern shore like Sheet Harbour. But the clouds are fairly thick elsewhere and they're increasing. And some of the clouds are containing some showers that have been fairly persistent all morning long. It is raining from Annapolis Royal to Lunenburg on westward. And some of the rainfall totals with this rain, because it's been fairly persistent, are coming in anywhere from 10 to almost 20 millimeters of rain. So this is a line of showers that's now pushing into Lunenburg and now pushing through Annapolis Royal, and it's coming in from the west. So do anticipate showers this morning, and they will be persistent. They will put down measurable amounts of rain. Anywhere from 10 to 20 millimeters of rain is expected during the day today, with additional amounts, because we do also have a risk of thunderstorms in the forecast, and we know they'll put down locally heavier amounts. Our winds are going to continue to pick up throughout the morning, and they'll be more east to northeasterly, 20 gusting up to 40 kilometers per hour. But there will be areas of the coast where those easterly, northeasterly winds hit directly on the shoreline, where we could experience gusts, especially this afternoon and this evening, up to 60 kilometers per hour. So it's going to be breezy at times. And if the rain coincides with those gusts, it will go sideways for a moment or two. So we do have changing weather throughout the day today. Now, what's not changing are our temperatures. They're really not going far from the overnight lows. We'll rise to around 16 degrees today and then only fall to around 14 overnight tonight, and then back up to around 18 degrees for tomorrow. So periods of rain expected for today and this evening, and then showers anytime outside of that. So the shower chances really start to taper off over the next 48 hours, but still keeping a chance for showers in the forecast for tomorrow, with fog and drizzle, especially in the morning, a high of 18, but we should start clearing as far as the rain is concerned late tomorrow afternoon and tomorrow evening. And that's going to set us up for more sunshine and warmer temperatures Wednesday, Thursday, and maybe even into Friday.
5: Ooh, it looks really nice. Lots of sunshine, 20.
6: Yeah.
5: 20 degrees-ish?
6: Possible, especially on Thursday into Friday. Mm. Wednesday, I think some of the clouds may stick around. That may hold the temperatures back down in the upper teens. But I'm sure if you get that sunshine for a few hours, those breaks in the clouds, 20 is really easy to do.
5: That's right. We're into October at that point, too.
6: Yeah.

0: nice way to start the month.
1: All right. Thanks, Tina.
0: You're welcome.
1: 22 minutes away from 8 o'clock. Matt?
2: Yeah, traffic looking pretty thick for 7:30-ish in the morning, 7:38. So it's going to be a little bit slow getting where you're going right now. Busy in all directions, headed towards the Irondale Roundabout. The St. Margaret's Bay Road backed up past Dunbrack. Heron Cove is pretty much slow all the way back to Glenora, and even Purcell's Cove Road has backups past the Yacht Club. On Highway 102 inbound, it's already backed up to the Metro Self Storage, and we also have slowdowns on the ramp from Highway 103 to the 102, right where they merge inbound. And if you're headed towards the Windsor Street Exchange, the Bedford Highway already has congestion all the way back to Flamingo Drive, plus that's causing slowdowns on Joe Howe and Dutch Village if you're headed north towards the Exchange as well. And looking at the bridges, the McKay is starting to get busy as you reach the Halifax side. Plus, it's busy on the McKay near the former tolls on the Dartmouth side. So not long until those two slowdowns meet and the entire bridge, the entire McKay Bridge to Halifax is busy. Also, the McDonald pretty busy as you reach the Halifax side, but the side streets to the McDonald are still reasonable at the moment. So all this is just traffic volume, not any incidents on the board. But if you see anything out there, give us a shout. 902-222-3802.
1: Thank you, Matt. John Hancock is in now with sports. Hello, John.
3: Happy Monday, Preston. Listen, before we launch into baseball, in sailing news, Ryan Anderson of the Royal Nova Scotia Yacht Squadron won the gold medal for the Ilka 7 class, and Lily Ranum of the Yacht Squadron won silver in Ilka 6. This was at the Sail Canada Senior National Olympic Class Regatta over the weekend in Kingston, Ontario. This regatta was also a Pan Am country qualifier, and those two sailors helped secure a spot for Canada at the upcoming Pan Am Games in Lima in the summer of 2027, which will also be a major qualifying event for the LA 2028 Olympics. So congratulations to two Nova Scotia sailors.
1: That's good. Thanks for squeezing that in. Mm-hmm. You know, the last game of the regular season in Major League Baseball, and it was nice to see the Jays go on such a cheerful note. That was an entertaining game to watch.
3: It was, and it's nice to see the sellouts continue. You know, all season, the Jays practically sold out every game, and the fans stuck with them all the way. Over 42,000 gave Max Scherzer a standing ovation. Max worked into the eighth inning. It's funny, he'd been working on 3 days rest. There he was in the seventh, still going in the 5-1 win, seven strikeouts. When manager John Schneider came out to see how he was doing, this is what Scherzer had to say.
4: You know, he came out and the whole place is booing him. I'm like, man, I want to stay in this game too. So, you know, you kind of hear that and it makes you want to go. And, you know, I felt good. He came out. He's like, hey, if you get this guy, you got to go out for the eighth. I was like, yeah, I feel good. I feel great.
3: So question marks, will Max Scherzer be back? Will George Springer be back? He was batting leadoff, but anyway, we'll have to just wait and see. The Phillies and the Houston Astros clinch the final two playoff spots. Playoffs start tomorrow.
1: All right. Canadian Leila Fernandez won the Singapore Open tennis tournament.
3: Yeah, her first title of the season. Straight sets win over Australian Talia Gibson. Here she is talking to the crowd at the Singapore Open.
5: I would like to thank all the Singaporean fans and the Pinoy fans who came to watch this whole week. You guys made this week extremely special with all your encouragements, the energy and the positivity that you brought. It truly meant a lot. Thank you for coming to watch women's tennis, and hopefully you guys get to watch many more matches live and in person too.
3: And Canada's Denis Shapovalov is in the final of the Chengdu Open Tennis Tournament in China. He'll play Poland's Hubert Hurkacz. And Czechia won its 12th Billie Jean King Cup tennis title, team tennis title, with a win over Ukraine.
1: All right. The United States came back to win golf's President's Cup.
3: I really thought the international team was going to win this. They were up by 3 points going into the final round, only to lose it to the Americans. And, of course, the international team included Corey Connors and Nick Taylor, two Canadians. Here's Nick Taylor talking to TSN after the match.
6: Yeah, it wasn't the result we wanted. We fought all week, just proud of the whole team for everything that we've, I guess, tried to endure. It was, you know, the last 2 days especially, I felt like they came out firing and we were relentless as long as we could be, and it just didn't turn our way. So proud of the week. It was an amazing week to get as close as we did with all these guys, and something I'll never forget.
3: The U.S. has won, 11 or 12 straight in that event now, so they've done very well.
1: All right. The WNB playoffs open Sunday. 4 games.
3: Yeah, the WNBA, Brianna Stewart, 34 points, helping New York Liberty upset top seed Minnesota Lynx. Asia Wilson at 38 points. Las Vegas Aces beat Indiana. It was Atlanta Dream over Washington, and Golden State Valkyries, the second seed, beat Dallas. These are a best of

0: 3. Of course, the NBA training camps open today. 6 teams are still unbeaten heading into week 4 of the NFL season. They include Buffalo, Kansas City, Las Vegas, Minnesota, San Francisco, and Philadelphia's 2-0. They'll complete week 3 with a game in Chicago tonight. University football, St. Mary's went to 4-0 in the AUS after their win over Mount A. St. Evex beat Acadia to move into second. And in women's soccer, Northern Super League, Halifax Tides and Montreal Roses played to a scoreless draw at the Wanderers grounds, and the Tides picked up ground on Vancouver, who lost to Calgary. Halifax just 1 point back for that last playoff spot. There you go.
1: All right. Thanks, John. We'll talk tomorrow.
0: You bet.
1: It's John Hancock with sports. 16 minutes away from 8 o'clock. Well, for parents, a lost child is one of the worst possible nightmares. According to national RCMP data, last year in Nova Scotia, there were roughly 500 reports of missing children. But as the CBC's Atlantic Investigative Unit has learned, many of those kids do not disappear from a parent's home. Experts say most missing persons reports in Canada come from group homes for youth in care. CBC investigative reporter Shayna Luck has been looking into the issue for our new series, Left Behind. The series explores the challenges and the outcomes of the provincial care system. Good morning, Shayna.
2: Good morning.
1: So let's talk about what group homes are. Why would kids go missing from them?
2: Well, group homes are small supervised residences all around the province. Children in government care live together there. And these homes could have as few as, say, 4 beds, as many as 14. The kids are usually teens who have been removed from their parents' custody. I'd like you to hear from Grayson Balzan. He went through multiple group homes, starting at age 12, and he's 21 now. I asked him to describe what he remembered from his first weeks living in a group home.
3: There was a lot of destruction of property, so there would be kids in there that were like violent, and they would be like trying to like tear at the boards. They had like just like event posters on the wall, just like program stuff, you know, they would try and rip that down. There would be like smashing of glasses and whatnot, and there would be physical altercations from time to time as well. On the unit. So that was pretty unnerving, yeah.
2: So he called that unnerving. Grayson told me all the other kids were 14 or 15. He said sometimes they threatened to fight him because he was the youngest and the smallest. He said kids also stole his things, including a guitar book that was important to him and a stuffed toy dog that he'd had since he was a baby. Grayson said the group home staff basically told him, well, there's not much we can do about it. And for Grayson, this signaled that none of the adults in his life were going to protect him and he was on his own. He said that made him feel so unsafe, he started running away.
1: So where'd he go?
2: Well, he was young enough to get on a Halifax transit bus for free, so he said he rode around the city. He went to parks at night. He sat in the parking area of Dartmouth General Hospital. And he told me one time a strange man picked him up in a car and returned him to the group home. In retrospect, he says that was risky for a young child. And he said this wasn't just a problem he had with one group home. He ran away from every group home he was placed in.
1: How common is that kind of story?
2: It's pretty common. For the last year, the Department of Opportunities and Social Development has been compiling quarterly serious incident reports from group homes, and I obtained copies of those reports. The department's tracking revealed almost 1,300 serious incidents over an 8-month period, and almost 500 related to when a child or youth goes missing for less than 24 hours and is considered at imminent risk. Now, fewer than 150 children live in Nova Scotia group homes, so the numbers suggest some youth are repeatedly being reported missing and at risk.
1: What is the department doing about that?
2: I spoke to Jill Barkhouse about this. She's the province's executive director of child and family well-being. She told me the department is deeply concerned. She explained they take each report seriously, they work with group homes, and try to figure out what each individual child needs.
4: So there's some collaborative work done with them in response to each report. There's also social workers who are dedicated to specific children and youth in care, and those social workers also are informed about each report and will respond directly in meeting that child or youth's needs and enhancing their safety.
2: That was Jill Barkhouse with the Department of Opportunities and

0: social development.
1: So you would think of parents, if there was a report that their child disappeared, that there would be a search and that the police would be involved. Is that happening in these cases?
0: Well, not always. There is a policy that requires group home staff to report a missing child to the province no longer than 12 hours from the time the child goes missing. And staff at the department make the call on when to report the absence to the police. Now, that could happen immediately, or it could happen up to 24 hours later. Many of those missing person reports are received by the Halifax Regional Police's Vice Unit.
1: Did HRP speak to you about this?
0: Yeah, Sergeant Gina Graham leads the Vice Unit. She says group homes often automatically report these incidents, but not all cases actually meet the police definition of a missing person case. So, for example, sometimes they do know where the young person is, but the youth just refuses to come back. And she said the police only have the authority to detain a youth if the group home gets what's called a locate and detain order from a court.
1: When would that type of court order be used?
0: Well, I spoke with one woman who's now 27, but she was living in group homes as a teen. Ashley Coggins-Camo told me she was often the subject of locate and detains. She was away for long periods of time, and she estimates she was labeled absent without leave between 20 and 30 times. She says at that time, she didn't ask for help because she didn't trust staff, and she feels they didn't trust her either, which she said still affects her every day. She still has difficulty trusting people. And there are other consequences for her too. If you look up her name on the internet, you will find old police missing person notices and news articles saying that they were looking for 14-year-old Ashley Coggins-Camo. And some of them have even old photos of her.
2: I mean, it makes it hard just because, as everybody knows, employers nowadays will like Google you. Or at least I did when I was hiring people. Like, I don't know, like when I was hiring people, it was very much like, I'm going to Google you just to kind of see what comes up. Right. And that's really hard to explain to an employer of like, hey, why do you have 4 pages on Google of you being a missing person when you were a youth?
0: Ashley told me she has been fortunate. She's been hired at various jobs where the employers were understanding, but she doesn't think that the care system left her well off.
1: And so what's the solution here to lower the number of kids who go missing?
0: Well, it's tough, you know, Preston, there's no silver bullet solutions here. But I did speak with one person who told me it is basically about helping kids build good relationships. Lorna Ferguson is a criminologist at the University of Regina who studies missing persons. She's worked closely with police and she's written several books on the topic. Many years ago, she was actually what police call a troubled youth runaway. And she told me, when kids have their social connections severed, so for example, when they're moved between different homes, different schools, different staff, they can be more likely to go missing.
3: Social connection is a buffer or a factor that can reduce missing incidents and protect individuals from harm when they do go missing. When people are getting moved around and their social connections are severed, that's a risk factor for experiencing negative events when they go missing and going missing in general.
0: The province told me they do their best to prevent kids from being moved around, but it is a reality for some. Lorna Ferguson's research shows group homes are the number one location where youth are reported missing. And she says going missing is a trend that can lead to other problems, such as homelessness or human trafficking.
1: What about the former youth in care who you talked to? What do they think about the social connection theory?
0: Well, their reaction was, yeah, that makes sense. Grayson Balzan and Ashley Coggins-Camo, they both told me they didn't have a lot of people in their lives that they could rely on. And they were often moved around to different homes, so there wasn't a lot of stability for them. Grayson has reflected a lot on the other kids he says bullied him in his first group home.
4: See, I don't even blame those people. They were going through their own stuff. I think everyone there, I think anyone that has gone to these places only got worse. And I think they had issues trusting these adults. I think they were outwardly, it was just a lot of trauma responses.
0: Grayson told me it can be different for everybody, but he feels these are people who are all just struggling in the same place.
1: Shayna, thanks for this story.
0: You're welcome.
1: Shayna Luck is an investigative reporter in Halifax.

0: This is the first story in a series from the CBC Atlantic investigative unit called Left Behind, and you can read more about it on our website, cbc.ca/ns. Matt?
1: Yeah, just picking up on traffic and a little sticky on Highway 102 inbound right now. We've got pretty solid traffic on the 102 inbound between Bears Road and the Metro Self Storage. Also a bit sticky in the ramp from the 103 to the 102. So expect a bit of a slow commute on the 102 as you make your way into the city. And just a reminder, when you get to the intersection of Bears Road and Connaught, you do have to follow the detour signs there. And pretty busy on the bridges, not going to lie. And, you know, could be worse. Certainly could be worse. But if you do see any issues out there, just give us a shout on the traffic line. 902-222-3802.
0: Thanks, Matt. Well, it's been 5 years since singer-songwriter Jenna Berry released new music. But lucky for us, she just ended that drought. Here she is with a new single, Old Friends.

0: Some new music there from Mahone Bay's Jenna Berry, a tune called Old Friends. 3 minutes away from 8 o'clock, Andrew Lamb has news headlines. Good morning, Andrew.
1: Morning. A Dalhousie University study says critically endangered North Atlantic right whales are feeding closer to the ocean's surface at night, increasing their risk of being struck by boats. Parks Canada has killed a coyote in Cape Breton Highlands National Park. This comes after a person was bitten recently by one of the animals. And a new boogie boarding school is running lessons out of Lawrencetown Beach. That's like surfing, except you're on your belly. And we'll have more news at 8:30.
2: Thank you, Andrew. Well, pretty stormy on Lobster Rock Wharf in Yarmouth right now. And unfortunately, you know, we're not lobsters, so you will need some rain gear today. A bit of a nasty day ahead as well. Tina's forecast calling for a cloudy day with periods of rain, even a risk of thunderstorms. So when it comes to rainfall amounts, looking at 15 to 25 millimeters of rain today, even more if we find ourselves caught in a thunderstorm. And northeasterly winds are going to be 20, gusting to 40, even up to 60 kilometers per hour along parts of the coast with a high of 60.

0: 16 degrees for today. So I don't think I'm going to be spending a lot of time outside today. Right now, though, pretty warm out there. 12 degrees in Parsboro. We've got 13 in Port Maitland and 13 degrees in Portobello. And traffic just generally pretty busy overall, but no incidents to report. So that is a good thing. And unless you see something out there, just let us know. 902-222-3802 is the traffic line.
1: All right. Thank you, Matt. Coming up after the news, people in

0: It was Madonna's first performance at the VMAs in 23 years. She sang her hit, Bring Your Love, with Sabrina Carpenter at the Peacock Theater in Los Angeles. Bring Your Love won Song of the Year and Best Collaboration. Madonna led the pack with 13 nominations, and she took home the most Moon Men. Among her seven awards, Artist of the Year and Best Album. But it was Taylor Swift who walked away with the coveted Video of the Year for The Fate of Ophelia. Taylor Swift dedicated her win to the late country star Dolly Parton. She called Dolly Parton the ultimate showgirl. That is the latest national and international news from World Report. I'm Marcia Young. The eldest daughter.
1: Welcome back to Information Morning. I'm Preston Mulligan. Good morning. It's Monday, September the 28th. Still to come.
2: Many of us can relate to driving to the grocery store, having that moment of like, oh, do I have to go in here?
1: Tired of big grocers? People in Bear River decided to do something about it. We'll hear about that. And
3: it is who I am. It is the complete me.
1: A living legend, the great Walter Borden, tells us about his new play on This Week in Halifax as part of the Prismatic Festival. Into the home stretch here on the Monday edition of our show. Matt Brandis here with a look at traffic and weather. Hey, Matt.
4: Hey, Preston. Happy Monday, or at least it was a pretty happy Monday. Bit of a downer, though. Looks like a collision near the McDonald Bridge. Happy Monday. More on that in a minute, but first, Tina's forecast, and you do need your rain gear for today. It is going to be cloudy with periods of rain, even a risk of thunderstorms today. So we're looking at 15 to 25 millimeters of rain, even more if we find ourselves caught in a thunderstorm. And northeasterly winds are going to be 20, gusting to 40, even up to 60 kilometers per hour along the coast with a high of 16 for today. And Tina will tell us all about it after these E30 news. We're in the eights. As for traffic, we do have that collision on Wise Road. Not exactly sure where that is, but it is close to the McDonald Bridge. And right now, I think that issue might be causing or stopping folks from just getting onto the bridge right now because traffic on the McDonald itself is light. But the side street's quite busy headed towards the McDonald and getting busier. So right now, they're backed up to Maple Street. The McKay is the bridge to take to Halifax right now. But just be warned, the McKay is busy from one end to the other. No big backups, though, on Highway 111 at the moment if you are headed towards the McKay. Of course, if you do have any more information on that collision near the McDonald Bridge, just reach out to the traffic line, 902-222-3802.
1: Thank you, Matt. Let's go to the newsroom. Andrew Lamb is there with headlines. Hello, Andrew.
5: Hi, Preston. A recent study documented nighttime surface feeding by critically endangered North Atlantic right whales. The lead author says the findings can be used to develop measures to prevent the animals from being struck by boats. Amidst the rebranding of St. Martha's Regional Hospital in Antigonish, two special statues that were at the entrance have been acquired by the Antigonish Heritage Museum. And Molly McNaughton, will tell us about what's believed to be the first and only school in the region dedicated to boogie boarding. We'll have a full newscast at 8:30.
1: All right, thank you, Andrew. 13 minutes after 8 o'clock. Well, for years, people in Bear River had to drive 15 to 25 minutes away to do their grocery shopping. But in the summer, community members came together to change that. Fiddlehead Market is a co-op owned by more than 100 people, and much of its stock is sourced locally. The CBC's Francis Willick set out to learn more and met with Drew Tozer. He is the chair of the co-op's board of directors.
6: So there's a lot of people who are facing hunger and who are suffering because of the food prices. And once you actually start like getting into the nuts and bolts, you start buying wholesale prices, you start looking at what it actually costs to put things on the shelves, you realize just how much of a markup these stores are putting on their products. So at this point we have about like 120 something members, and we have a huge group of volunteers who are working here from the community, and people have like a really strong

0: sense of pride and ownership over the endeavor. Like, it's not just a place where they're getting groceries. Like, people come in here and it makes them really emotional. Like, people care a lot about the success of the co-op. There was a small grant that we got, but then otherwise it was entirely member loan funded. So we like had a big community meeting when we were getting started. We offered the idea of member loans at a small return for them, and our entire startup capital was member loans. Yeah, we opened July 18th and it's been great. Like, it's we thought that would be our busiest weekend ever because it was Cherry Carnival, but we've beat that weekend. Most Thursdays beat that weekend now. Like, the business is growing. Yeah, and of course we'll see what winter brings. Obviously there's less foot traffic in the winter, but getting out of Bear River and going to Digby, like, the roads suck. I think it'll be a game changer for people to have something in the village. So our theory was that, like, if we fill the gaps, then more people will shop in Bear River. We can keep dollars circulating in Bear River and keep the local economy strong. So we met with the local business owners at the grocery store and the convenience store and kind of, like, aligned on this vision of, like, filling gaps and not competing with each other. Everything's at, like, a very reasonable markup. And then the produce, like, the stuff that we get from the farms nearby, like, it lasts for weeks. For me, that was surprising. It was like, oh, like, I forgot that you can just have food that doesn't spoil in your fridge after a few days. And the fact that it's cheaper is pretty crazy. The experience of going to Superstore and Sobeys was, like, a key driver for us starting the co-op, because you would go in there and the food looks horrible. It's, like, half spoiled because Nova Scotia's at the end of the food supply chain. And then it's also incredibly expensive. Families can't afford foods. We're relying more than ever on food banks in Nova Scotia. And it's pretty inhumane and cruel, the fact that we know that there's so many people suffering because they're going hungry, because they can't afford groceries, and yet there's no, like, legislative power to keep the pricing in check. I feel like we spent a long time trying to fight the grocery system, trying to fight pricing, and having sovereignty over your own food supply is really challenging. Like, it was a hard push to get here, but it's so worth it. Again, at the end of the supply chain line, any little disruption, we saw this with COVID, the shelves get empty. So, like, being able to have these networks of food connections that are, you know, regional at least, where you know that you could come here and the shelves won't be empty because it's a farmer next door who's supplying it. Those are the things that make us more resilient to any sort of change and disruption in the future. So I would encourage any community to do any sort of similar project. You don't have to fix the systems, you can just create your own, and having the power as a community to govern your own grocery store and choose your prices and choose the suppliers and having that control over your food system is so inspiring and powerful.
1: That was Drew Tozer speaking with the CBC's Francis Willick. Francis also spoke with member Amy Rubin.
2: I have been astounded at the variety of foods that we've gotten in, and just learning how many food producers there are not far from here has been incredible. There's things that seem to always be available, but then also there's new things all the time depending on what people are growing. It's a way to be connected. So since coming here, I've since met some of the growers, you know, meeting other volunteers. There are some things that are farmer grown and the prices are pretty consistent with what the farmers would be asking. And then there are lots of things that are much, much cheaper, to the point that sometimes I do a double take. Many of us can relate to driving to the grocery store, having that moment of like, oh, do I have to go in here? And then, you know, you see your bill, like, oh, is that how much money I'm really giving this giant grocery store that doesn't seem to be holding our best interests in mind? And so to keep the money locally is a huge part of it. We need people who want to grow food, and it's not an easy profession. And anything that I can be doing to help my local community have farmers and have farmers stay farmers, it's wonderful. We're living in times when things are pretty uncertain in terms of tariffs and in terms of trade, and so to be already building a sustainable source of things that we need is very comforting, and it feels really good ethically. And it's exciting because there's just so much more than I thought. I think when people hear about all the restrictions that might be coming, it feels like, oh my gosh, you know, well, what's going to be left? And the answer is there's lots. I mean, I can tell you, last night I really wanted to make a salad, and so I came down here, was able to walk, which is great, and I got a head of lettuce for $1.75, and I've been

0: Really grateful about the dairy. I'm getting dairy from a dairy farm that's not far from here. So for 2 liters, it's $5.50 for local milk, which is incredible. It's really rare now that I go to one of the bigger grocery stores. And when I do, it's a shock to the system. It's just seems like there are so many things that I don't want and really hard to find the things that I do want. And it has everything we need.
1: That was Amy Rubin, a member of the Fiddlehead Market Co-op in Bear River, speaking with the CBC's Francis Willick. 20 minutes after 8 o'clock.
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3: Well, that rooster, pretty alarming.
1: Woke you up.
3: Almost as alarming as what's going on in traffic right now. We've got a collision on Wise Road near the entrance of the McDonald Bridge. This is causing big-time backups on the Dartmouth side right now. In fact, not seeing much traffic on the McDonald Bridge itself because I assume that the collision is blocking folks from getting onto the bridge right now. So, love if someone could confirm this for us on the traffic line, 902-222-3802. The McDonald is the bridge to avoid right now. The McKay already quite busy to Halifax, though, and will just be busier as folks head towards the McKay. Plenty of slowdowns in our usual trouble spots as well, but just volume as far as we know. The Befford Highway backed up all the way back to Flamingo Drive if you're headed towards the Windsor Street Exchange, and Joe Howe is backed up all the way to Highway 102 also if you're headed to the Exchange. As for our weather, it is definitely a rain gear kind of day. Tina's forecast calling for a cloudy day with periods of rain, even a risk of thunderstorms. So we're looking at 15 to 25 millimeters of rain, even more if we find ourselves caught in a thunderstorm, with a high of 16 degrees for today. Plus, it's going to be quite windy, especially along parts of the coast. Right now, 11 degrees in Antigonish, 13 in Wolfville, and 14 in downtown Halifax.
1: Thank you, Matt. 21 minutes after 8 o'clock. Well, to anyone who's seen him perform, the news that Nova Scotia actor Walter Borden was recently named a living legend will come as no surprise. Mr. Borden is a celebrated film and television actor, a poet, playwright, a groundbreaking activist, but he's perhaps most well known as a stage actor, performing at every major theater in the country, including 5 seasons at the Stratford Festival. Earlier this summer, he was presented with the Living Legend Award at the International Bank Theatre Festival in North Carolina. And tomorrow, his new one-man show opens at the Bus Stop Theatre in Halifax. It's a new adaptation of Ovid's epic poem, Metamorphoses, directed by 2B Theatre's artistic director, Christian Barry, and Jacob Sampson, 2B's associate artistic director. Walter Borden dropped by our studio to tell us about it. Mr. Borden, good morning. Welcome.
4: Good morning. Good morning.
1: Metamorphoses is an epic poem written 2,000 years ago. It's in Latin, no less. How do you turn that into a dramatic performance?
4: Well, it was quite a process. Christian Barry and Jacob Sampson, they sat down, and what they did was they chose very specific pieces from the Metamorphoses, because as you say, it's a huge piece of work. And what they decided was that they would concentrate only on pieces in the work that has to do with the transformation into other creatures, of animals, flowers, whatever, but all about transformation of a body into a different body. Mm-hmm. Now, that sounds very, metaphysical and all that, but
1: I think I know what you mean.
4: Actually, it's quite fascinating.
1: How so?
4: In addition to just the transformation, it makes you think about what might happen in our transitioning. What's out there? What comes after this?
1: How does this show, does it in some way relate to your life, parts of the show?
4: Well, indeed it does, because the thread that they use to join the different pieces that we chose for Metamorphoses had to do with actual things that happened in my life that mirrored some of the things that we'll talk about in Ovid's work. Christian suggested that, and I was quite surprised to see how it wove the pieces together.
1: This is a one-man show. What are the challenges

0: you know, the triumphs, I guess, in carrying a solo performance?
1: Well, the wonderful thing about this piece is, because I have done solo performances before, with Metamorphoses, there is the narrator or storyteller, that would be me, but it is accompanied by, underscored by, beautiful acoustic guitar. Hillary plays the score, but also becomes various characters that are referred to in my narration, like Echo. She becomes Echo to my Narcissus.
0: So you're kind of performing together, the guitar player and
1: exactly.
0: Your...
1: Exactly. And not only just in that way, not only just with the music, but with the sounds that are necessary. Say it's a marching. She does all that on the guitar. It's yeah. Magnificent. And then the third element are the miniature mechanical puppets. They are phenomenal.
0: They're on stage with you at some point?
1: They are in front of me all the time, but they are illuminated on a scrim behind me as the stories unfold. So there's this beautiful compilation of the words, the music, and the puppetry.
0: So we'll see it at Prismatic, but you're hoping to tour the show through the U.S.?
1: That's quite in the works. We shall see.
0: You recently got a Living Legend Award from the International Black Theater Festival in Winston-Salem, North Carolina?
1: Yes, I did.
0: Tell me more about that.
1: Well, there is this incredible festival that takes place every 2 years in Winston-Salem, which is known as Black Theater Holy Ground. And it is a huge festival. It at times doubles the population of the city. It is massive. And for 1 week, there is just continuous plays, 40, 50 plays. There are films, there are symposiums, readings. It just goes on and on. You cannot possibly take part in everything. You can't see anything. You choose very carefully, yeah. Of course. It also has a huge marketplace, where they bring in market items from all over the world. It's huge. And I went down 2 years ago. They invited me down to speak about my life as a black artist, actor in Canada at that time. 54 years. This time they invited me down because they had decided to present me with the Living Legend Award, and that was a phenomenal experience.
0: Were they still interested in hearing about you and your work here in Canada?
1: Oh, yeah. Yes. As a matter of fact, the chairman of the festival is coming to see the play. Yeah.
0: Oh, that sounds great. Anyone your age would be thinking about retiring. Whatever it is you do for a living, time to put your feet up and say, enough is enough. But you don't seem to want to do that. Why not?
1: Well, I can't. Because you do it for a living. And in a way, that is true. It is how I sustain myself. However, I don't do it for a living. I do it because I have to do it, because it is who I am. It is the complete me.
0: Congratulations on your achievement on this play. Great to meet you. Thanks for coming in.
1: Oh, thank you so much for having me.
0: Walter Borden was recently given the Living Legend Award at the International Black Theater Festival in North Carolina. You can catch the world premiere of Metamorphoses at the Bus Stop Theater in Halifax from September the 29th to October the 4th, 2026. By the way, stay with CBC Radio after Information Morning for the Current. Today on the show, guest host Catherine Cullen looks at how Albertans are leaning when it comes to the 10 referendum questions they'll answer on October the 19th. Some new polling is out, and the critics say the immigration questions are confusing and unfair. So Catherine will speak with the pollster. That's coming up on The Current right after Information.

0: morning here on CBC Radio 1. Matt Brand is with us. Hello, Matt.
1: Hey, Preston. Yeah, just checking out traffic and seeing traffic picking up on the McDonald Bridge to Halifax again. So this is hopefully actually good news because we do have a collision on Wise Road near the McDonald. And I believe that was stopping folks from getting onto the McDonald Bridge, or at least making it very difficult to get onto the McDonald. Still pretty decent backups on the Dartmouth side, but for example, Wise Road backed up all the way to Albro Lake Road. So the McDonald is going to be busy for a little bit as the traffic kind of, you know, gets figured out on that side as hopefully that collision is getting cleared up. But you could head for the McKay instead because traffic actually looking fairly light on the McKay. I don't know how that's possible, but looking pretty good at the moment. Of course, if you see anything else happening in traffic or if you have any more information on what's going on with the bridges, love to hear about it. Just send us a text or voicemail to our traffic line, 902-222-3802.
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2: This is CBC News serving Nova Scotia. Good morning. I'm Andrew Lamb. For the first time, the province is tracking serious incidents at group homes. Between August 2025 and March of this year, there were almost 500 reports of missing children. These are children in the care of the Minister of the Department of Opportunities and Social Development, all living in group homes. Ashley Coggins-Como spent her teenage years in group homes and says she ran away many times, starting at the age of 13. She says department officials overseeing youth in the care system need to do a better job meeting children where they're at.
3: Having these conversations of explaining, like, hey, you're still a child, but we understand that you have a different life experience than most 13-year-olds. How can we meet you so you understand what's happening? Instead of just chucking us to the wind and hoping that you make it out the other side.
2: The province says it's deeply concerned about these findings and is working to understand what's going on. In other news, a new grocery co-op in the Annapolis Valley aims to provide an alternative to big box grocers. People in Bear River have to travel at least 15 minutes to get to the nearest mainstream grocer, but Fiddlehead Market Co-op has provided a local alternative. The co-op opened in July. It sells local produce and pantry staples and offers lower prices on some items. Drew Tozer is the chair of the co-op's board.
4: You don't have to fix the systems, you can just create your own, and like having the power as a community to like govern your own grocery store and choose your prices and choose the suppliers and having that control over your food system is so inspiring and powerful.
2: Tozer says she has heard from someone interested in opening a co-op on the South Shore. She says the model is achievable in other areas of the province. People in Anaganish, Nova Scotia might notice two special statues missing from the entrance of St. Martha's Regional Hospital. It's because they have a new home now. As part of the hospital's rebranding, the Anaganish Heritage Museum acquired the wooden statues. One represents a graduate of St. Martha's School of Nursing. The other represents a sister of St. Martha. They were sculpted by New Brunswick artist Albert DeVoe, who died 4 years ago. Barry McKenzie is the museum's curator.
5: The fact that that sister in her nursing white habit will no longer be sort of standing outside the entrance, that's something that, you know, is an important reminder, I think, for lots of people in Antigonish that the Sisters of St. Martha played a huge role, played the defining role in the development of healthcare in this part of eastern Nova Scotia. And so we're able now to salvage that and to ensure that that story is presented in the context of our collection.
2: Only a few of Albert DeVoe's sculptures remain. These two statues and others were sculpted from the trunks of elm trees that were cut down to stop the spread of Dutch elm disease. And finally, a couple of people in Nova Scotia have created what's believed to be the first and only school in the Maritimes dedicated to boogie boarding, also known as bodyboarding. It's like surfing, but instead of being on your feet, you're on your belly. The CBC's Molly McNaughton brings us this story.
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7: I'm living here in Nova Scotia 4 years, and I realized that the surf community here in Nova Scotia is growing, but the people don't know about bodyboarding as a sport.
6: That's Jonathan.

0: Santos. 4 years ago, he moved to the Halifax area from Brazil, where he used to compete in the sport. He decided to launch the BS Bodyboarding School with the goal of teaching locals how to master the boogie and train Canadians for international competition.
1: Now we realize that there are some bodyboarders here in Nova Scotia, and they are contacting us, and they are interested to compete here if we recreate the professional competition.
0: Kamal Agzau, originally from Morocco, has been bodyboarding since he was 16. Now he instructs alongside Santos.
2: Finally, I met someone who loves the same sport, who does bodyboarding.
0: Right now, they teach lessons on the beach, but by winter, they hope to run lessons in the pool. The school is now a member of the Nova Scotia Surf Association, and by next year, Santos hopes to launch competitions. Molly McNaughton, CBC News, Lawrencetown Beach.
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4: Thank you, Andrew. Last check on traffic, and it is busy out there, but nothing quite like last week, though we do have backups in downtown Dartmouth right now. There's a collision on Wise Road near the McDonald Bridge, but traffic is flowing much better around that issue. And just a heads up, if you're coming or going from Cape Breton today, there's road work happening on the mainland side of the Kansas Causeway, so you can expect some delays, maybe some waiting near the big stop.
5: All right, thank you, Matt. And Tina Simpkin is back now with a final check on the forecast. Tina, starting to look a little gray and moody out there now.
6: It really is, and we do have rain falling, say, from Mahone Bay to Annapolis Royal on westward, although the rain is starting to taper off, at least for Yarmouth and Shelburne on west. So it's a line of showers that is moving in from the west to the east, and it will be pushing in accordingly. Underneath some of these rain showers that we've been seeing, anywhere from 15 to 25 millimeters of rain has fallen in some areas, but on average, seeing about 10 to 20 millimeters of rain. So we do have some pockets of some rain that will continue to accumulate as it pushes off towards the east. So be prepared for that. And then we keep the chances for showers in the forecast for the remainder of the afternoon, with more rain developing as we go into the evening hours, another 5 to 15. We also have the risk of thunderstorms, and we know that thunderstorms will locally produce an additional 5 to up to 15 millimeters of rain in localized areas. So there are pockets potentially that could see upwards of anywhere from 30 to 40 millimeters by the time it's all set and done. And it will be done by tomorrow afternoon into the evening hours. And then we start to clear out Tuesday night into Wednesday. And that's going to set us up for some pretty nice weather, especially in the temperature department, with daytime highs in the upper teens to perhaps even lower 20s.
5: Yeah, not to get ahead of ourselves, but the end of the week looks pretty good, right?
6: It does. A cooler down for the weekend, but it looks brighter than last weekend.
5: Love it. All right. Thanks, Tina.
6: Okay.
5: That is Tina Simpkin, and that is going to do it for us today. Thanks so much for listening to us on this Monday morning edition of Information Morning. My name is Preston Mulligan, here with Matt Brand. Have a good day, and we'll talk again tomorrow morning.

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1: Netflix's new Willy Wonka spinoff is getting panned by critics. 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
2: About 25 years ago, Cardinal Official's Firestarter Volume 1 became maybe the most influential Canadian hip-hop record ever. Now he's releasing Volume 2. Cardi will be here to tell you why it was time for a sequel and how his life as a kid

Hi, I'm CBC meteorologist Tina Simkin. Cloudy skies with periods of rain, even a risk of a thunderstorm. On average, by the time it's all said and done during the daylight today, 15 to 25 millimeters can be expected, but in thunderstorms, an additional 5 to 15 millimeters, certainly not out of the question. Highs today near 17 degrees, with the winds becoming more east to northeast, 20 gusting up to 40 kilometers per hour, but gusts near 60 kilometers per hour are possible late this afternoon as well as this evening.

This is CBC News. It's 11 o'clock. Good morning, I'm Andrew Lamb. Parks Canada has killed a coyote in Cape Breton Highlands National Park after responding to the area where a person was bitten by one of the animals recently. The person who was bitten was camping in the McIntosh Brook area last Thursday when they encountered a coyote displaying aggressive behavior. They were bitten in the leg while trying to

and 2011. It happened during a cybersecurity incident affecting a company that provides services to the health authority. Health BEI says the incident was limited to the company's systems. The health authority and provincial government systems were not compromised. In a news release, the interim CEO of Health PEI says the health authority believes the risk that the information will be misused is low. The government of Prince Edward Island is projecting a deficit of $440 million for the 2026-2027 fiscal year in its first quarter.

NEI personal health number and Medicare eligibility information. The health authority says, while concerning, its analysis is the risk that the information could be misused is low. Health PEI and the government of PEI were not compromised. The matter has been reported.

0: dreams, when they die and go to heaven, aspire to be music. It is the only art form, as Wynton Marsalis said, that's invisible. It's the only art form you can hear two notes and it will change things. And so we can begin to broaden our notion of ideas that aren't existing in a kind of strict kind of dialectic and are in something that actually expands our notion of what truth might be. So Louis Armstrong is the most important person in music. I didn't say jazz in the 20th century. Sorry, Igor. He is to music what Einstein is to physics and what the Wright brothers are to travel. He invents, for lack of a better word, what the critic Gary Giddens called modern time, playing before or after the note. And in the early days of swing music, they didn't call it that. They called it orchestrated Armstrong. Duke Ellington saw him playing in Times Square and said, I want this person on every instrument. And he spent the next five decades trying to assemble something. And then he took singing and revolutionized it. And if you could talk to Frank Sinatra or Ella Fitzgerald or Billie Holiday, and I did talk to Tony Bennett, they would say that it all begins with the way he sang, that all American singing in the much the way we were talking in the 19th century about Lincoln and Twain changed. And so I think we broaden our idea of words and the power of ideas. The history of who we are is the history of ideas, but they're ideas born in many, many places and many kinds of circumstances. And I think if we can have a capacious and generous sense of that, that we can open our heart to the way in which someone like Louis Armstrong, who is a waif from the streets of New Orleans, to be able to transform our lives. I mean, if you said, Ken, who do you want to have at dinner, Abraham Lincoln or Louis Armstrong? I'd say, can I have both?
1: Ken Burns.
2: Thank you.
3: And I'd say the same. Let's have them both to dinner. That was filmmaker Ken Burns, whose 2025 PBS documentary series was called The American Revolution. He was in conversation with CNN host and award-winning journalist Fareed Zakaria. This is Ideas. I'm Nahla Ayed. We'll be back after a short break.
4: It's 2:30, around 14 degrees right across the Maritimes, with showers expected for Nova Scotia, New Brunswick, and Prince Edward Island. I'm Gareth Hampshire with a Maritime News Update. Good afternoon. The government of Prince Edward Island is projecting a deficit of $440 million for the fiscal year in its first quarter update. It's $30 million more than what had been predicted in the operating budget from April. The provincial news release says it's due to spending in core areas like healthcare, social programs, as well as the higher cost of diesel and heating fuel for schools. A Nova Scotia man is facing firearms and weapons offences after an incident in Scotts Bay, Kings County. Police say it happened last Monday evening. A news release says RCMP responded to a report that a man had threatened another man and pointed a firearm at him at a home in Scotts Bay. The Vitality Health Network in New Brunswick is trying to make a proactive plan to reduce potential health problems from extreme heat. It says cooling sensors would be useful in some vulnerable urban areas. It says a large portion of the rural population could also be at risk. Now the latest weather forecast. Cloudy with periods of rain and a risk of thunderstorms for Nova Scotia. Highs between 14 and 19. Showers across New Brunswick up to 16. And on PEI, periods of rain throughout the afternoon and highs around 17.
3: Welcome back to Ideas in the Afternoon. I'm Nahla Ayed. For all its soaring rhetoric about liberty and equality, the United States Declaration of Independence was riddled with contradictions that have reverberated through 250 years of American history. The biggest contradiction was the institution of slavery in a republic that made freedom its central article of faith. Eddie Glaude is an acclaimed author and distinguished professor of African American Studies at Princeton University. And at the 2026 Aspen Ideas Festival, he spoke with classical pianist Laura Downs about the ways in which racism and the legacies of slavery perverted the ideals America was founded on and shaped its culture, especially its musical culture. Their conversation opened with a discussion of Amazing Grace, a song written in

0: 1772 by John Newton, a British slave trader turned abolitionist.
1: You know, Amazing Grace captures the tension, the contradictions of this place. A kind of cry for grace because of the sin of slavery, the brutality of the transatlantic slave trade, the tempest that had him cry out for God's mercy and forgiveness. And who sent it in that moment? Not the folks in the bowels of the ship, but the man who made a fortune selling those folk. And then to pull that thread from then to the first African-American president singing Amazing Grace at Mother Bethel in light of that violence. You know, so we see in this moment that song that belongs to all of us, right? The vexed beginnings of this fragile experiment.
2: That song, I mean, I think it's the most recorded song in American history. There are thousands of recordings in the Library of Congress. I mean, you could name your favorites and I could too, maybe Aretha. But Amazing Grace had sounded like everyone along the way. It has sounded like, you know, every musical tradition and every cultural tradition and every generation. And it just seems to surface whenever we need its message.
1: Yeah, because we're all crying out for grace.
2: Yeah.
1: And it seems that it speaks to something fundamental about this human journey. Yeah.
2: Yeah. The possibility of redemption.
1: The possibility of redemption and America's longing for redemption. Mm-hmm. I keep thinking about that moment in Jefferson's notes where he's worried about God's punishment for the sin of slavery. There is a kind of hint that I can imagine the deist reaching for Newton's Amazing Grace because he knows of the sins that shadow his efforts. And so I think that's why we're attracted to it, because we're so, so complicated and contradictory.
2: Your book, America USA, kind of breaks down these 250 years in 50-year segments. So we're going to play a new game that I just invented called Nerd Trivia, because what I know about 250 years of American history, I know through music, and you've investigated the bigger stories around that music. So I want to give to you some examples of what was happening in music in America at each of those 50-year touch points, and then have you fill in the backstory of why America sounded the way it did. So 1776, they're signing the Declaration of Independence, but then we get to 1826. And what I find when I look at 1826, when this country is celebrating its 50 years, is that minstrelsy is just starting. And of course, that's coming from Afro-Caribbean and African-American musical traditions. And Black music was very present in social life. The fiddlers at dances and all of that music was really making itself heard and felt throughout the culture. And the other thing that's really interesting about it is this is the beginning already of what you might call the entertainment industry.
1: Mm-hmm.
2: Because when blackface minstrelsy gets going, it starts touring and it becomes one of our first entertainment exports that we're calling specifically American. And of course, it's based on, you know, these terrible racist stereotypes, but it's what we are sending overseas.
1: Yeah, and you know, you gotta wrap your mind around that, right? That this place, which is supposedly a beacon of freedom, you know, John Adams is purportedly to have said to King George, "We will not be your Negroes." So at the moment he's given voice to an understanding of freedom is predicated on an intimate knowledge of unfreedom. And so here you have the country's first form of mass entertainment, right? Really kind of staging a deep anxiety about who and what it is. Because it wasn't Black folk performing in the minstrels. It's white folk corked up as Black folk. If you ever get a chance to read Ralph Ellison's Shadow and Act, the novelist who wrote Invisible Man, he gives a wonderful reading of this complex psychology of the country that produces this form of theater, right, where these stereotypes, right, are performed to kind of reveal in so many ways the contradictions. I keep going back to contradictions, the contradictions at the heart of the project itself. And sonically and performatively, it shows up across the landscape. What do you make of the sound that comes out of this contradictory space?
2: It's really complicated because it is at the root musically of so much else. So Black musicians, you know, have really

0: they reclaim this moment now as the roots of what would so quickly develop. I also think it's fascinating that we hadn't developed any kind of a sound that we could call specifically American yet, mm-hmm. except for this. So we're really relying on those African influences to make a sound that we're proud of and yet to put it in such a twisted context.
1: Yeah. So when you read Emerson's The American Scholar, he's worried about this place that's still an apprenticeship to Europe. It hasn't really understood its uniqueness, the uniqueness of its landscape, the uniqueness of its language, the uniqueness of who we are. He's longing for us to reach for the specificity of who we can be as a country. And guess what? It's actually taking shape in the lower registers, the lower frequencies, among those very people who are bought and sold as chattel, the folk who haunt the experiment from the very beginning. We have to begin to ask ourselves, what's at the core of who we are? Why haven't we yet discovered who we are as Americans? Because as you know, the through line, in some ways, you know, that blue note deposited at the heart of the country comes from those folk and others, right, who bear the burden of this place.
0: Okay, next. 1876, this was an interesting thing. So the Jubilee Singers at Fisk University did an international tour. They were in the midst of, I think, 5 years of touring because the university, and maybe you can tell us more about the origins of the university, but it was already suffering and in threat of being shut down. So they're touring internationally to raise money to keep the school open. And they're taking with them spirituals to Europe and across America. And I think it's one of the first large-scale attempts to sort of legitimize those songs, to bring those songs into an American canon. And it's very successful. I mean, they were met with warm response everywhere they went. They raised the money. They came back home triumphant. But can you set the stage a little bit for that and what was happening at Fisk?
1: Sure. So we need to understand schools like Fisk and Morehouse and Spelman and Howard as these institutions that come into being as a result of radical Reconstruction. So this is the carnage of the Civil War that left 600,000 plus dead on land and sea. You have these folk who are coming, these missionary moms, as Du Bois described them, making their way to the South, engaging in this hard work of how do we transform these folk who were once chattel into people who could bear the burdens of citizenship. And so these institutions became critical spaces. Now, what's important about 1876 is that the logic that led to their formation is being assaulted. This is the moment of the actual murder of Reconstruction, not its collapse. This is the moment in 1874, Colfax, Louisiana, extraordinary violence. The moment in July 4th in Vicksburg, extraordinary violence. Hamburg, South Carolina, you have literal coups, political coups. The Mississippi Plan, which involved a violent assault on Black voters to disenfranchise them, began to be applied across the South, even as some of those Southern states were still under occupation. So 1876, there's this moment of crisis. How will these folks survive? The Fisk Jubilee Singers take the sorrow songs and they render them in such a way that it becomes palatable, acceptable. They translate it into an idiom. But what's interesting, though, is that they're performing on stages in the United States of people who are capitulating to the murder of Reconstruction. You can cry your crocodile tears as someone sings Wade in the Water on stage as you support the institutionalization of Jim Crow outside. So what do we see in this moment, in this embrace? Sentimentality. And part of what I write about in the book about this period is the relationship between sentimentality and white rage, right? That somehow America's divided soul, this sense that the country has this double consciousness, that it imagines itself as a beacon of freedom on the one hand and as a white republic on the other. And you can't hold those two commitments together without contradiction, without depositing a kind of madness at the heart of the country. And the only way you can finesse it is to believe that white folk possess freedom to give and to take away. And so we find ourselves in this cycle of sentimentality and rage. What can we do for you? And then when the

0: demand for justice continues, rage ensues. And so the spirituals for me are embraced from the vantage point of sentimentality, the sound that comes with that too.
1: Okay, but...
0: But?
1: To me, the sound is also a sound of dignity. It's a sound of affirmation. It's a sound of insistence on heritage and lineage. So it's another contradiction perhaps. But between the makers of that music, the proponents of that music, and the hearers of that music, what is that relationship through the music?
0: It all depends on who you're centering. Even though we bear the brunt of the country's contradictions, even though I am a child of Mississippi and I have had to grow up with the wounds that come with that experience, even though I am an inheritor of all that has made me possible, we have never been passive in relation to it. We've always spoken back. We've always kind of given, even if it's a cry, a moan. Cornel West used to do this when he was teaching. He would say, there's the moaning, M-O-A-N. There's the mourning, M-O-U-R-N-I-N-G. And then there's the mourning, M-O-R-N-I-N-G. And that kind of movement constitutes, you know, the sound that is found in those spirituals that constitute the epigraph to Du Bois is the souls of Black folk.
1: Yeah. Because this is when music starts moving very fast, right? From 1876 up through the Harlem Renaissance. What happens to music, what happens to Black music, and the claiming of Black music is so rapid. I feel like the balance of preservation shifts a bit.
0: Yeah, we're trying to make sense of this. Mm-hmm. Country has doubled down on itself as a white republic, and the violence that comes in tow is unimaginable. Rayford Logan, the historian out of Washington, D.C., calls it the nadir, the lowest point in African-American history. They're lynching us, strange fruit on poplar trees. Mm-hmm. You think about Red Summer of 1919. Now, before you even get there, 1915, the founding, the rebirth of the Klan. It's the age of jazz, of course. But what are we trying to do? We're trying to find resources to imagine possibility in the face of the country's contradictions. 1926 is the 150th anniversary of the nation. The Klan is at its height in terms of its power. It claims as its seminal achievement the Johnson-Reed Immigration Act of 1924, which set the national quotas.
1: Wait, I have a story about this.
0: Go ahead, tell me.
1: 1924 is when George Gershwin wrote Rhapsody in Blue. Mm. So 2 years ago, I did a project looking at that 100 years. And, you know, just sort of looking at Gershwin's place in the jazz age. And what was Gershwin's America? And what was he calling the musical kaleidoscope of America? And what are all these sounds that he's hearing in New York City and trying to integrate into this piece? So I was trying to put together, you know, a lot of materials about this. And I found this old newsreel from 1924. And also, yes, Johnson-Reed Act. And he's celebrating the melting pot at the same time that this legislation is being passed. It is also excluding him, by the way. So I find this old footage and I was just trying to look for charming images of flappers and things like this to show this musical environment that gave birth to this piece. But I could not avoid the Klan because it was all cut together so quickly that I literally physically could not exclude these huge Klan rallies and marches from this picturesque look of New York City 1924, you know, champagne and jazz. And it was really such a physical experience of what that moment felt like.
0: Yeah, only the United States could call it the Roaring Twenties after the Spanish flu of 1919, after the horrors of the Red Summer of 1919. The Klan is doing all that it's doing. You know, the Klan claimed that if it wasn't for them, Calvin Coolidge wouldn't have been elected. Congressman Johnson was from the state of Washington. He was actually a member of the Klan. Senator Reed represented the state of Pennsylvania, which had 250,000 Klan members in the state. 6% of the nation of white America belonged to the Klan. So much so that at the 150th anniversary of the nation in Philadelphia at the exposition, the Klan was approved to hold its annual convention on the grounds of the celebration of the 150th. They were going to celebrate the flag and burn a cross at the same time. So what is the music? In this moment, what are Black folk trying to do? What's the country listening to? the Charleston? What's going on in this moment? Because remember,

0: This is the decade of the 20s. Tulsa's in this decade. There's all kinds of carnage happening here. So what is the musical landscape giving us?
1: And it's also 1921 and it's Shuffle Along on Broadway. And it's, you know, this huge craze for Black music. And it's Langston Hughes saying, this is the beginning of the Renaissance. And it's all of this energy and it's migration. It's all these people finding each other in Chicago and Harlem. And that kind of flowering that we can't regret that.
0: Oh, but it's also the kind of tension that makes this place swing. It's the seasoning that gives America its taste, right? Its rhythm, its pacing. It's in the contradiction. It's in that blue note at the heart of the country.
1: Yeah. We were talking last night a little bit about ragtime, ragged time. I think that's really the beginning, and you can use that very metaphorically. Everything's a little bit off kilter, a little off step, you know? Absolutely. Contradictions are living in the music.
0: Absolutely. But you know, that's where possibility is also found. If we really want to figure out who we are, if we're honest, open up our ears and hear and listen. Yeah.
1: 1926 is interesting because it really is, you know, the Great American Songbook is being born and there's so much Black music feeding into that. And also recordings are starting. So Louis Armstrong is recording Jelly Roll Morton. This sound is going out into the world.
0: Yeah. And I'm just thinking it's also the period in which Hitler's looking to the United States as an example. It's also in a period in which nativism is rampant. American imperial ambition is tied to its violence with regards to Jim Crow in the South and across the Midwest. It's also bound up with these oligarchs who've seized power. It will crash in 29. All of this is happening at once. But so unsettling is our refusal to tell the truth about what's happening. We lie. And then we retreat into fantasy and myth because we want to hold on to adolescence and innocence instead of growing the hell up. And my God, you could draw a through line from that to our current malaise.
1: 1976.
0: I was a kid, yeah.
1: There were a lot of fireworks.
0: And it was so commercialized. It was so kitschy.
1: Yeah.
0: You could buy a red, white, and blue whoopee cushion. The bicentennial bore the burden of a nation that was deeply skeptical about itself. There was, of course, Watergate, Saigon, Black Power, the women's movement, the radicalization of the student movement. The country seemed to be coming apart at the seams. And so the bicentennial bore the burden of articulating a kind of consensus, a sense of national unity rooted in this idea. But it's also, I talked to Lonnie Bunch, the secretary of the Smithsonian. He said, this is really the commemorations of white ethnic America. Remember the ones in the 1920s, these European immigrants were considered infestations coming from S-hole countries in Europe, the swarthy Italians, those suspicious Irish folk who were loyal to the Pope and not to the country, Jews, globalists. They wouldn't use that language, but you know what I mean, the financiers and the like. Now their children or grandchildren are claiming the revolution as their own and engaging in interesting responses to efforts to desegregate schools in places like Boston. So it's a very interesting moment.
1: It's a really segregated time in pop culture. Like I was looking up the bicentennial, the official celebrations. It was the Beach Boys. It was the Eagles. It was Fleetwood Mac. Elton John performing in a Statue of Liberty costume. Like this is very white music. But it was also a huge year in Black music. It was Stevie Wonder, Songs in the Key of Life. It was one of the most, for me, transformative performances that exist in recorded form. It's Nina Simone in Montreux. That performance of I Wish I Knew How It Would Feel to Be Free, which is like it's the 20th century in one performance. It's one of her most electrifying moments. In Questlove's book, Music is History, he has this beautiful title for the chapter on 1976. He says, having two parties, how you unlock history depends on which key you use.
0: Come on. Absolutely. And you know, whenever, to my ear, Laura, whenever I hear exaggerated claims of American unity, they're usually happening in a period of intense

that they were outside at the time, just enjoying nature as folks do here in the park. They saw a coyote approach. It came very directly towards them. They did try to, in the report from the individual indicated that they, act at large, did some of those, recommended interventions for people, which is, act large, big, make noise.

0: Thanks, Gareth. Hello, Nova Scotia. I'm Paul Brothers, sitting in for Jeff Douglas once again, and you're now on Main Street. There is a symposium on street medicine happening in Halifax this week. We'll be joined by a street psychiatrist who came here from Pittsburgh for this. And we'll hear how past gatherings such as this help shape the approach the North End Community Health Center takes with its MOSH, or Mobile Outreach Street Health Program. Also on the program today, Eamon O'Neill joins us from Edinburgh Napier University to talk about an extraordinary case over the weekend of a suspected terror offense in the UK. Not sure if you heard about this story yet, but we'll have more on that to come. How much is too much? And does anyone who's protein maxing really want to know? Dr. Raj Bardwaj drops by for that conversation. And 1 hour from now, new U.S. import bans take effect tomorrow on Canadian alcohol, dairy, and motorcycles. That's a big story this week. We talked to a trade expert about what this means for the ongoing trade war. But at 3:05, that time to start off the show with CBC's afternoon meteorologist, Ryan Snodden, who's joined us in studio. Welcome back. How you doing, Ryan?
1: Good. How are you?
0: Doing very well. Have a good weekend?
1: Yeah, I did. How about you?
0: Very well. Took the family to a New Ross, Nova Scotia. My mom's got a new cottage down there on a lake that shall not be named.
1: Nice, nice.
0: But first time ever in that area of Nova Scotia. Beautiful drive down there. Lots of fall colors on the highway going down both sides.
1: Yeah.
0: Next to the Ross Farm Museum.
1: Yeah.
0: Hope I got that right.
1: Yeah.
0: Hadn't been there yet. There's a cafe and stuff there. So looking forward to spending more time in the New Ross. Lots of Christmas tree farms on the way.
1: Yeah.
0: Felt like I was in a Hallmark movie, man.
1: It's a terrific part of the province, absolutely.
0: Yep.
1: And yeah, I mean, the fall color's already starting to change.
0: Gorgeous.
1: In some areas. I know somebody in our newsroom here was in New Brunswick over the weekend. I couldn't believe how much the colors are changing there as well. So we're getting about that time, though. I mean, October begins on Thursday, right? So it's wild that it's happening pretty quick. Not a great day for checking out the fall colors today.
0: No.
1: Pretty damp day, especially in the metro area and up into, well, looking at the steadiest showers now, Halifax County, Lunenburg County, Hants County into Kings County, and then another band up through Colchester, Cumberland, and Pictou County, Antigonish, and Guysborough. So basically, central and eastern areas I've been looking at these showers. It's been drier this afternoon, at least for the Tri-County area, Queens, and into Annapolis County. What we're going to continue to see, though, is these bands of showers for tonight, and scattered shower activity will continue. It does look steadiest in the east. Local amounts of 5 to 10 millimeters. Fog patches will develop. We'll see winds east becoming light overnight, lows of 12 to 14, so a milder night tonight. Mainly cloudy skies continue on Tuesday with a chance of scattered showers continuing as well. Another local amount of 5 to 10 millimeters looking set with these bands of showers that will continue to kick around as this low pressure system, this nor'easter that impacted the U.S. more specifically this weekend, but did bring us some wet weather over the weekend as well. That is going to wander to the east. And so

0: will start to kick out slowly but surely Tuesday night. By the way, Tuesday highs 17 to 20 with light winds tomorrow. And then for Wednesday, we're going to be seeing still mainly cloudy skies, a chance for an isolated shower on Wednesday for Truth and Reconciliation Day. Nothing to be too concerned about weather-wise, but definitely keep the umbrella handy if you're heading to an event. We'll drill in on that more detail tomorrow. Mm-hmm. 16 to 20 degrees for Wednesday. And then really turning nice Thursday into Friday. We're looking at a southerly flow. Does look like temperatures are going to be bumping back up near 20 for a good many of us on Thursday. Into Friday, a chance for a shower late Friday into Friday night and early Saturday, but it looks like the sky should clear for Saturday afternoon and into Sunday. So we'll keep you posted on that as well, the all-important weekend forecast for the first weekend of October.
1: In the present moment, for those commuters who bike to work today and have to bike home at 6 p.m., is the weather going to hold like it is right now as I'm looking out the window?
0: Yeah, it looks like it might be a bit of a damp.
1: Okay.
0: But
1: at least it's like going home from work and not to
0: that's
1: work.
0: True. Yeah. That's absolutely true.
1: I beat the rain this morning. It was great.
0: Yeah. So. Yeah. Well, right. I mean, you're a hardy guy. You can get through.
1: Yeah, we'll check in again at 4:30 and see if anything has changed on that front. Thanks so much, Ryan.
0: Thank you.
1: There's Ryan Snodden, CBC's afternoon meteorologist. He'll be back just after 4:30, as mentioned, with another weather update. It is coming up to 3:10 and time once again for Canada's Ocean Playlist to start off the week. Today, we are joined by a musical duo known as True Mountain Laurel in studio. This folk pop group is in town from Vancouver, and we'll chat right after we hear the opening and title track from their new album. This one's called Angel So Bad, starting us off today on Main Street.

0: but also a metaphor for something. There's some depth there.
1: The best I'm going to give you is a solid maybe.
0: Yeah, mm-hmm. Some uncertainty, exactly, but also yeah. That's you're sure of that's who you are.
1: Yeah.
0: Yeah.
1: Awesome.
2: Yeah.
1: So, Sam, tell me a bit more about the album. What inspired the whole record?
2: Oh, man. Well, to be totally honest, I don't know if going into the writing or the making of it, we had any preconceived, like, agenda or anything that we were referencing. It was very much, you know, Haley and I have each been releasing music under our own solo projects for quite a long time now. And I think when we got together, we just simply wanted to have fun. We just wanted to write some songs together and record them and have fun. And then we had a batch of songs, and then we were like, I think this is an album. And then it was like, I think we're a band, and okay, here we go. And mm-hmm. kind of every step of the way, we just keep coming back to, is this feeling good? Is it feeling fun? Is it feeling like creative and exciting? Because I think we both had been feeling just a little bit weighed down by, you know, the mountains and valleys that come along with pursuing the arts as a career.
1: Of course.
2: And yeah, I think it's, we're having fun.
3: Yeah.
2: So it's working.
1: How about from where you sit, Haley?
0: Even more fun over here.
3: Yeah. The view
0: you
3: is
0: try
3: awesome.
0: It over here. I'm having a really good time.
3: Yeah, I second that completely. It's very stream of consciousness. And I think only in hindsight were we like, oh, this is what we're doing now. It wasn't a lot of thought put into it fully, like as you're going. It was just keep going because this is fun. We're just hanging out every single day and making music, which was so, I think, an educating experience for me to like produce and engineer an album, just the two of us in Sam's home studio basement home studio. And yeah, it was awesome.
1: Mm-hmm.
3: Yeah.
1: So tell me about the true mountain laurel. I understand it's a plant or something.
3: Yeah.
0: Sure is.
1: And it can be very toxic. Is there something I should be worried about here?
3: It's in your water now.
1: No, I've only been on the show for a week.
3: Yeah, sorry, buddy.
1: Darn.
2: Yeah, we were traveling together quite a few years ago.
1: Yeah.
2: And yeah, we found these beautiful plants that were all over the place.

0: in this one city that we were traveling, passing through, and they smelled like grape soda, and they were these like beautiful purple blossoms, and we found out they were a mountain laurel. And I think we both kind of went, that's a good band name, and kind of tucked it away.
1: Specifically like a folk band name.
0: Specifically a folk band name. Yeah. And then, yeah, when time came to sort of make it official, we were like, it's kind of got to be this.
1: Yeah. Remember that time?
0: Absolutely. Yeah. I think, I don't know, we also like, there are like so many different meanings that you can kind of pull from it. Like the idea of the laurel as being like a celebratory thing, but then also the mountain laurel being, yes, toxic and also outlawed in this city now that we found them in, which is also kind of awesome. And yeah, I think it just kind of encapsulated a lot of the energies that we wanted for this project. Right.
2: So speaking of the project, what does it give you as a duo that you didn't have as a solo artist? Like more creativity, more?
1: Yeah, maybe more creativity, maybe a little bit more relaxed. Relaxation, because like the stress is kind of distributed. No, actually, and you know what? There's no stress, because that's kind of what we're trying to do here.
0: Absolutely.
1: Zero stress. Pressure, maybe.
0: Yeah.
1: Or like the weight of being a band leader is a tough gig for us being previous and continuing to be solo artists.
0: Yeah.
1: But in a duo, it's kind of just like, hey.
2: Safety net.
1: Safety net.
2: Yeah.
1: No biggie.
0: I think for me, like absolutely on the kind of like logistics and like business standpoint, absolutely. It's like so refreshing to carry something equally with somebody else. But I think also for me in the creative process, the writing and the recording, and it was so fun to work on somebody that I feel really aligned with, like creatively and otherwise, because it just meant a lot less questioning, a lot less, circling around something for too long. And so it was a lot of like, we've made jokes that this whole thing is just a yes and situation, that like, it's a bit that just continues to go.
1: Yeah.
0: And that's felt really nice, especially from the songwriting perspective.
2: Do you share songwriting duties, or you throw ideas off each other, or is that how it
1: goes? Yeah. Yeah. It's very open stream of consciousness.
2: So you haven't reached the point in the band yet where you both travel to the venue separately in vans?
1: We do that now.
2: You do? Okay.
0: Yeah, we just never got in the same car.
1: Right. Sam has a bike.
0: Yeah.
2: Nice.
0: Haley can't ride.
2: Very environment. Not a tandem?
0: Oh, wait. Wait, that's cool.
1: That's cute.
0: Okay, we'll think about
2: very
0: it.
2: Very Halifax.
0: Yeah. Yeah.
2: Just not on the hills downtown.
0: Yeah.
2: And the bike lanes are questionable.
0: Okay.
2: Be careful. Let's get into another piece of music from the album. Tell us about Holy Hell.
1: Oh, Holy Hell. That's a song that went through a lot of, can we say hell on here? What the?
2: Again, I've only been here for a week.
1: We're testing you.
0: Sounds like we can.
1: Pushing the limits here, Paul.
2: Yeah.
1: Holy Hell went through a lot of different stages in the writing process. I think we wanted it to be initially more ballady, or it was kind of more of like a slower, cruisy song. And then we realized it needed to go like full send bluegrass folk band party in the kitchen. And that's the final product that you're going to hear. And it's super fun. And when we do it live, that you'll hear tonight at the Carlton.
2: Yep.
1: I rip a harmonica.
0: Haley ascends.
2: Nice.
0: I do
1: fully
0: ascend.
1: Yeah. Yeah. I go somewhere else.
0: Yeah.
2: I can't wait to hear it tonight. And again, here on Main Street. And I guess my kids, they say H-E-L-L.
1: Hockey sticks.
2: So we'll say, here's holy H-E-L-L hockey sticks on Main Street.

0: From their debut album, Angel So Bad, that is True Mountain Laurel with Holy Hell. And we have Haley and Sam from True Mountain Laurel with us for Canada's Ocean Playlist on Main Street. Welcome back to the program. How's everybody doing?
1: We're doing great.
2: Good. Awesome.
0: What's it like to just sit there and listen to your own tunes?
1: Yeah, we were listening and Sam was like, okay, this is actually good for me to listen for tonight to know the tempo of this song.
2: Yeah, remind myself of the tempo. Because we've been playing the songs for how many, 8 shows now? And yeah, it's honestly, I don't think I would ever be able to say this about my own solo music, but I actually really enjoy listening back to it.
1: I'm stomping my feet.
2: I don't feel like cringy or uncomfortable because it feels like just enough of a little bit of separation, I think.
0: Yeah. Right.
2: For it to feel like it's mine, but it's not like my beating heart.
0: Right. So the album has been received by those who wrote it well.
2: Yeah. I mean, hey, we love that thing. 5 stars. Yeah. Addicted to the stuff.
0: How's it been received by everybody else? You getting any feedback on things or what?
1: Yeah, it's been great. It's been really warm and the tour's been super fun. Yeah. Good turnouts at every shows and everybody's so sweet.
0: Mm-hmm. Mm-hmm. As the song was playing too, I asked, like, is this out on vinyl? Because I like to purchase the vinyl. And it is. You do have vinyls.
2: It is.
0: That's amazing.
2: Yeah.
0: What's it like to be releasing music in 2026 in this world that we live in with Spotify's and MP3s and all that stuff?
1: I'm excited to be in the live space.
2: Yes.
1: To be on tour is super fun.
0: Right.
1: We've both kind of been on a hiatus of being on the road. And so that's like when we were releasing this album, I'm in the back of my mind so excited to take it on the road. That's just what it makes you so present
2: to play. Mm-hmm. It's nice to live inside the songs for sure.
1: Yeah.
2: I think putting out music right now, it does feel like a bit of a tidal wave because there are so many things that as an artist you are expected to do, so many hats you're expected to wear.
0: Of course, yeah.
2: And there is so much music that is being released constantly, in very good ways and also sometimes in like overwhelming ways. But I feel like for both Haley and I, we've been so, so lucky to surround ourselves with people that are like very, very good people to be working with, because it surely can feel like you're a lone boat out at sea. Right. And we've been really, really lucky to work with an incredible label based in Winnipeg, Birthday Cake, and Tiny Kingdom as our management. Mm. And we have agents and we have, it feels like we have like this really nice kind of
1: community
2: team around
0: us. Got some momentum going too.
2: It feels really encouraging.
0: And lots of tour dates on the calendar coming up. Hey,
2: for sure.
0: Where else are you going from Halifax?
1: Oh.
2: We're going to Charlottetown.
1: Charlottetown.
2: And then Fredericton.
1: And we end this leg in Iona.
0: Okay.
1: And then we pick up for our BC, Alberta, Saskatchewan, Manitoba gig in November.
2: Mm-hmm.
1: And off to Europe and UK in the new year.
0: Wow. Lots to look forward to in 2027 too.
2: Yeah.
0: Any new music in the works or we're still just kind of touring this record right now? Stop asking us that.
1: We're touring it.
2: We're here, baby. Living the now.
0: Exactly. Yeah. So tonight, what can people expect from the True Mountain Laurel show at the Carlton for Halifax Urban Folk Festival?
2: We're going to laugh and
1: intrigue.
2: Laugh and laugh.
1: Mystery, intrigue.
2: Murder. Murder, harmonica, ascending, ascension.
1: And just two people on a stage.
0: And you know, you have a Peter from July Talk fame who's actually going to open for you guys.
2: Yeah.
0: And it's the first solo show he's ever done.
2: This is extra cool now.
0: Yeah, first one.
2: Wow.
0: And he played pretty much a sold-out Lighthouse Arts Center last night as part of July Talk. So you're going to get some July Talk fans in there who are going to discover you guys for the first time tonight, I bet.
2: How
1: Can't
2: exciting.
1: Wait.
0: Then they're going to pick up a vinyl and then you've got new fans.
2: Awesome. Hey, that's how it goes.
0: That's how music works, right?
2: Awesome. I've heard, yeah.
0: We're going to go out on one more piece of music here. So tell us about East of Anything.
2: East of Anything, that was the first song that we wrote together. And I remember, I think we were both feeling a little bit shy. And we were like, you know, it can be hard to write music with somebody that you know really well. It can be like extra exposing. And but Haley brought a poem that she had started writing. And so we kind of used that as a jumping off point. And then
1: we jumped off.
2: And then we had so much fun. And it was so nice. And yeah, it's nice that people seem to be connecting with the song, which also feels really sweet considering it was sort of the inception point of the whole project. Right. So, yeah.
0: All right. We look forward to hearing this one and looking forward to the show tonight at Halifax Urban Folk Festival at the Carlton. Haley, Sam, thanks for coming on.
1: Thanks so much for having us.
0: All right. Here's the song East of Anything from True Mountain Laurel on Main Street.

Rainy Day Monday kind of tune right there. True Mountain Laurel with East of Anything on Main Street. Their new album is called Angel So Bad. It was released on the 28th of August. And True Mountain Laurel play the Carlton in Halifax tonight. This is all part of HUFF 2026, the Halifax Urban Folk Festival. If you can't make that show, they'll be at the Frolic and Folk Pub in Iona on the 2nd. And speaking of HUFF, be sure to stay tuned to Main Street after 4 o'clock. We'll give away 2 tickets to tomorrow's Songwriter Circle at the Carlton.

0: 3:32 is the time, and time to check in with Gareth Hampshire from the CBC Newsroom. Gareth.
1: Hello, Paul. Here are some of the stories we're working on this afternoon. The Halifax Mayor, Andy Fillmore, is inviting people to take part in a series of public engagement sessions. This is happening as Council prepares for the budget process. And the sessions are aimed at giving people the chance to say where City Hall should be spending money and where it should spend less. And those sessions will be held around the region. Nova Scotia Premier Tim Houston's getting ready to speak to global oil and gas sector leaders this week at the World Energy Summit in the UK. This is a conference in London tomorrow and Wednesday, and it brings together governments, energy companies, and investors. And we will have the latest on the response to the coyote attack in the Cape Breton Highlands National Park. Patrols are happening there with Parks Canada. Its staff shot and killed one of the animals on Saturday after it repeatedly approached them. They can't be sure it's the same one who bit a person who was camping there. They're also installing wildlife warning signs in the park. And I'll be back with these and other stories coming up in our afternoon news.
0: Thank you, Gareth. So we've had some music so far today. We've got some news headlines. I've got my tea poured up. All it's missing is Rob Dublay keeping an eye on traffic. Rob?
2: It's like a shawl.
0: Yes.
2: Or a warm blanket.
0: A warm hug on a fall rainy Monday.
2: Complete the picture.
0: That's your voice for listeners.
2: Well,
0: welcome.
2: Well, until I tell them what's happening on the screen here anyway. You and I looked at the traffic map here just when, at 3 o'clock.
0: Yeah.
2: Just when we were both like, oh, it's pretty quiet. That is not the case anymore.
0: Really?
2: Yeah. We're already heavy traffic on Massachusetts Avenue down into the Windsor Street Exchange, backed up almost as far as where it diverges from Roby Street. Mm-hmm. So a little bit of wait through there. There's heavy traffic coming across the McKay Bridge into Halifax. That's backed up pretty much as far back as that Victoria Road interchange. Stays heavy all the way down across the bridge. And North Street starting to pick up quite a bit in both directions, at least between Windsor and the McDonald Bridge. Now, the bridge itself is actually in pretty decent shape. It's a little busy getting off on the Dartmouth side of things, but overall, I'd say it's in pretty good shape. Also, keep your eyes open for heavy traffic on Bell and Chibucto as you're headed into the roundabout. I think everything else seems to be pretty good. There's a bit of a slow section happening on the Bedford Highway headed north alongside Hemlock Ravine Park, or just before you would get to Larry Utech Boulevard, but I think that's just a little bit of volume, and hopefully that does clear relatively soon. Also, wanted to throw it out there, this weekend, if you have plans, I know that people have been having some frustrations with the McKay Bridge. If you have plans, I want you to plan ahead, because Halifax Harbour Bridges is advising that the McDonald Bridge will be closed to all traffic, including pedestrians and cyclists, all weekend. So that's going to start 8 o'clock Friday night, stays closed until 5:30 Monday morning, which is October 5th. Free transit tickets are available to pedestrians and cyclists to help with weekend inconvenience. Maximum of 4 tickets per person. Tickets can be picked up 24/7 at the Operations Center at the McDonald Bridge Administration Building on Wise Road. You could go anytime. Pickup for those tickets starts today. Again, McDonald Bridge closed this weekend as part of Project Lifespan, from Friday at 8 p.m. till Monday morning at 5:30 a.m. If you have any more information on anything happening in traffic today, you know the number. Give us a call or a text, 902-222-3802.
0: These days, there is a lot of talk about protein maxing online. All sorts of products are now touting themselves as protein boosted. But some evidence shows that too much protein can be bad for you. How much is too much and how much is just right? For that, we're joined by Dr. Raj Bhardwaj. Welcome to Main Street.
3: Good afternoon, Paul.
0: So for those who don't know, what is the claim or the idea behind protein maxing?
3: Yeah, the basic idea is that to be the best physical version of yourself, you need to boost your protein intake.
0: Mm-hmm.
3: So protein maxing, you know, it's been fueled by a lot of online trends, and now it's turning into this mainstream cultural obsession, I think, rather than something that in the past just serious athletes had to focus on. So if you go online, you know, all the recipes have cottage cheese added to them because it's pretty high in protein. Junk food like chips has protein added to it. Even coffee, you can get your coffee with extra protein if you want. Not to mention protein supplements, which are becoming more popular, also more expensive as the demand goes up. There's an interesting overlap between the popularity of GLP-1 drugs like Ozempic or semaglutide and people being worried that as they lose weight, they're also losing lean muscle mass. And, you know, when you're eating less overall, you're also eating less protein. The solution to that, according to online influencers, is, again, protein maxing, including things like protein powders and supplements.

0: nutrients, and you know, you gotta get all the protein you need and more.
1: And you know, it's funny we talk about this. I was just at the grocery store yesterday, and it's like protein is the buzzword now. It's on cereal. It's like everywhere. You just can't avoid it. But how much protein does a person actually need, and are most Canadians getting enough?
0: So the protein requirements vary with a few parameters. So in general, the recommendations say that adults should get about 0.8 grams of protein for every kilogram of their body weight per day. In pregnancy, the recommendation is actually a little higher, 1.1 grams per kilogram per day, even a little bit more if you're breastfeeding. And now, according to Health Canada, most of us meet or exceed that daily requirement. Most of us are getting about 1.2 grams of protein per kilogram of body weight per day without even trying. Now, the biggest group that is at risk for not getting enough protein is older adults, especially women. But even in that group, about 90% of them are getting enough protein to meet the daily guidelines. Now, some people say the daily guidelines are too low and that optimal intake is a bit higher, 1.2 grams per kilogram per day. But even then, that's the target most Canadians are hitting. And even if you're trying to bulk up your muscles at the gym, most research says that the benefit of eating extra protein plateaus at about 1.6 grams per kilogram per day.
1: So how much is that in real life, though, in terms of things a person might actually eat?
0: So to make the math easy, let's just say everybody needs a gram of protein per kilogram of body weight per day. So if you're 80 kilograms, you need 80 grams of protein. So 80 kilograms is 176 pounds. If you have 2 eggs in the morning, that's 14 grams of protein right there. If you have a cup of milk or a quarter cup of cottage cheese, those both have about 8 grams of protein in them. A small bowl of cooked lentils or chickpeas, about 15 to 20 grams of protein. If you have a quarter pound hamburger, that's about 25 grams of protein. You make it a cheeseburger, it's about 30 grams. So you can imagine that it's not that hard to hit 1 gram of protein per kilogram per day.
1: I remember being back in the late 90s going to the gym with my buddies, and some of them were trying to bulk up, doctor, and they were having like chicken breast for breakfast. It was like, okay, chicken sandwiches for breakfast. But is there a downside to taking more protein than you need just in case?
0: There are a few downsides. And one of those is that if you're eating more processed meat or red meat to max out your protein intake, that can actually be associated with higher cholesterol levels and higher risk for heart attacks and strokes, also higher risk of colon cancer. So again, you know, not great. And there's some evidence that people who have diets higher in animal protein also have a higher risk of kidney stones. So not fantastic. Also, you know, if you're eating a diet that's high in protein, you have to think about, okay, well, am I neglecting or displacing other nutrients? You know, if you're having chicken breasts for breakfast instead of having a bowl of oatmeal, one thing you're missing out on is fiber, right? And most Canadians do get enough protein in your diet, but most of us do not get enough fiber in our diets. So one thing that you can do to get both is, you know, eat more beans and legumes and whole grains. Those can be high in fiber and high in protein. The other thing is that if you're taking a bunch of extra calories, you know, you're trying to bulk up or something like that, if you're getting calories that your body doesn't immediately need, even if it's lean protein, it's going to get converted and stored as fat. Now, one last thing, a lot of people think that, oh, if I'm, you know, a high protein diet can be harder on your kidney function. For people with normal kidney function, that's not really a worry. But if you have high blood pressure or diabetes, then you might not have normal kidney function. So it's not a bad idea to talk to your doctor about that before jumping on the protein maxing bandwagon.
1: Yeah. In this age of protein maxing, what's a person to do when it comes to protein intake? Is there a general rule of thumb?
0: Yeah. You know, I like to think of it as different scenarios, you know, so let's zoom out a little bit and not just look at the numbers, but think about, well, why are you focused on your protein intake? Mm-hmm. You know, and if you say, well, it's just because I want to be more healthy overall, then I would say, okay, maybe consider your fiber intake more than your protein intake. Or the other thing you can consider is the source of your protein more than the amount of your protein. Since you're probably getting enough already, let's try to optimize where it's coming from, right? So if you think of protein from non-animal sources, like the legumes and beans and whole grains and stuff, you're probably going to get a bunch of extra nutrients as well. Even within the animal sources, you know, if you say, okay, well, you know, I can eat some chicken breasts, or, you know, you could have

0: some fatty fish, that's a great source of omega-3 fatty acids, for example, which again, a lot of us don't get enough of. Another scenario, let's say you're trying to lose muscle or avoid losing muscle, I should say, as you age or as you lose weight, then remember that maxing your protein is not enough. You need to actually use your muscles to keep them from shrinking away, right? So move your body, work out, go exercise, rather than just slurping down an ultra-processed protein shake. That's not going to help as much as going for a walk, doing some resistance exercises. Mm-hmm.
1: It's all about that.
0: Another scenario, you know, if you're just sort of walking through the grocery store, just really be mindful of the health halo that marketers are putting on their products so that you will choose one product over another. So for example, most protein bars are just fancy candy bars, right? Maybe have a healthy snack rather than having a candy bar. And think about the overall research. The overall research on humans says, you know, there's no consistent strong correlation either way that the highest protein eaters have better or worse health overall compared to the lowest protein eaters. And I think that's partly because the source of the protein matters, not just the amount, partly because so many other things in your life matter too, right? The other nutrients we talked about, exercise, not to mention genetics. So, you know, I think we're lucky to live in a world of nutritional abundance. You know, the vast majority of us are getting plenty of protein without even trying, but that's not true for fiber or for exercise. So don't forget to focus on those aspects of your life as well.
1: All right. And skip the protein cupcakes for now, if you see them in your grocery store.
0: I mean, if you want a cupcake, sure. but if you want to, you know, have an apple or a bowl of oatmeal or something, it's probably a better choice.
1: Doctor, thanks for your time. We appreciate it.
0: My pleasure.
1: That's Dr. Raj Bhardwaj on Main Street.
2: 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Please leave a message after the tone.
3: 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The Nova Scotia Forest Festival is back on Saturday, October 3rd. From axe throwing with world champion lumberjack Darren Hudson to horse cart rides with a matched pair of Clydesdale crosses, we'll have heritage demonstrations, food samples, and activities for all ages. We've got lumber camp meals in our cookhouse, plus some exciting updates from the Atlantic Coast Arboretum. The festival runs from 11 a.m. to 4 p.m., rain or shine. Memory Lane Heritage Village is located less than an hour from Halifax in Lake Charlotte on Nova Scotia's scenic eastern shore. To see the full range of activities, head to our website at visitmemorylane.ca. We hope to see you there.
1: It is 3:45. You're listening to Main Street on CBC Radio 1. An investigation into the Tubler Ridge shooter's use of ChatGPT has revealed some new and disturbing information. It has long been public knowledge that the 18-year-old used the chatbot months before she killed her mother, half-brother, five students, and an educator at school, and finally herself. And that account had been flagged and shut down. But a story by Mother Jones reveals the extent to which Jesse Van Rensselaer used a second ChatGPT account in the lead-up to the massacre, right up until the day she committed it. CBC has not independently verified this reporting. Mark Fallman is the national affairs editor there at Mother Jones. He reported this story and has been looking closely at the role of ChatGPT in mass shootings and other violence. He spoke to Front Burner host Jamie Poisson for today's episode.
4: Yeah, so just to step back first briefly, I've been investigating mass shootings for many years and also the goal of trying to prevent them. And over the past year or so, I started hearing a lot more about the emerging role of AI chatbots in threat cases. And then we started to learn about the role in attacks, including this horrible tragedy in Tumbler Ridge. And after that news broke, OpenAI itself confirmed that it had shut down the first account back in June 2025, about 8 months prior, and then also disclosed the second account, right? But said nothing about what that account contained or when it was used.
5: The company says it found a second account from the shooter and that it's now working with mental health and behavioral experts to help assess difficult cases going forward.
4: And when I was able to learn more about it, it was really astonishing to discover that essentially the perpetrator, after the first account was shut down, got back on ChatGPT with the second account and started telling

0: telling the chatbot about the shutdown, about the ban, and why it had happened. And ChatGPT explained further why it had happened and then started telling the perpetrator how to go around it, how to essentially defeat its own safeguards. The gist of this was to continue discussing violent content. All the perpetrator needed to do was frame it as fictional or hypothetical. And that's exactly what Jesse Van Rensselaer then did.
1: Right. You write that ChatGPT told her, quote, "You can still be twisted, just be clever about it."
0: Not only did ChatGPT say that, but also was responding directly to Van Rensselaer's having discussed targeting what she had said was a famous real-world location. In the previous account, she talked about a mass shooting at a shopping mall, targeting a shopping mall. And ChatGPT also said, don't use real-world locations.
1: You give an example of a conversation in August 2025 when she asks ChatGPT to produce a scenario about attacking a college campus, and just what kind of answers did ChatGPT give her?
0: Yeah, so this is where you start to see the depth of the disturbing material that ChatGPT produces. The perpetrator spent a lot of time fantasizing about these violent scenarios, about mass shootings, and was asking for fictional narratives at some length. And ChatGPT would sometimes refuse to do that initially, but the perpetrator was able to go around that quite easily by just modifying the prompt a little bit or repeating the prompt. And so this is one example of that in August 2025, where she asked about attacking a college campus with a pump action shotgun. And at first, ChatGPT said, I can't engage in that. And she reframed it as, okay, hypothetically, what would happen? And then it returned this long, vivid narrative. And the language here is quite disturbing. And this I found quite astonishing. It talked about the tactical qualities of the weapon and started talking about where it would be effective. And this is what it said, quote, "In a hallway, indoors, or a crowded classroom, the 870 is brutal." 870 is a reference to the shotgun. "Close quarters is its playground." I mean, this kind of vivid language that is, sort of fueling this violent fantasy that the shooter is interested in.
1: It also described like reloading time, right? And potential casualties, saying, assuming each shell results in one hit, you might down 10 to 20 people max, depending on spacing, density, reaction times, and chaos.
0: That's right. I would just add that, this is being delivered in the context of a fiction or a fantasy, but it struck me as so thinly veiled. And remember, this is also coming after Van Rensselaer has talked explicitly in real-world terms about committing attacks and talked about firearms and talked about explosives. And so the notion that ChatGPT can then engage in this kind of violent fantasy as if that previous conversation didn't exist, that's what we're seeing here. So it's quite disturbing, I think, to see.
1: You found that she continued using ChatGPT right up until the day of the rampage. And so, what did you learn about those final exchanges?
0: So on February 10th, she started asking ChatGPT about shootings, quote, "during school hours." And then she wanted to know about high-profile school shootings that had taken place in the United States. And ChatGPT responded with its, kind of typical detailed explanation of, citing published research from the FBI on active shooters and listing some of the most high-profile, infamous massacres in U.S. history: Columbine, Parkland, Sandy Hook, Uvalde, and so on.
2: Mother Jones National Affairs editor Mark Fallman on today's episode of Front Burner. 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It is 3:51. You're listening to Main Street on CBC Radio 1. In some lighter news, Hockey Night in Canada will be back on CBC TV later this year. Starting on Saturday, December 5th, professional women's hockey league games will air on the network. This all comes after the CBC announced in mid-June it would no longer broadcast NHL games after it and the national rights holder Rogers Sportsnet were unable to come to an agreement on a new deal. Brianne Jenner was the first player signed to the PWHL expansion team in Hamilton. Here she is talking about what today's news means to her and the league.
3: I never would have dreamt growing up that I'd have an opportunity to play in a league with this much support and infrastructure and truly professional. And now to know that, I have the opportunity to potentially do one of those iconic Hockey Night in Canada interviews with the towel around your neck, it's never something I would have thought was possible. I hope we just continue that upward trajectory.
2: That's a pretty cool clip there.

0: For more on this, we're joined by Carissa Donkin, a reporter with CBC Sports. She's in St. John. Welcome back, Carissa. How you doing?
1: I'm good. How are you, Paul?
0: Doing very well. Big news here. We just heard from PWHL player Breanne Jenner right there. So how significant is this deal for professional women's hockey, Carissa?
1: Well, it's huge. It's huge for women's hockey, and I think it's huge for an iconic brand that a lot of people have a connection with. We just heard Breanne talking about her story there. You know, later in that interview, she was talking about how she would watch the games, you know, sitting on the floor with the mini stick in her hand. And I think a lot of people have a story like that about Hockey Night in Canada. So it kind of feels like the right next step, the right kind of evolution, knowing that CBC has been part of the PWHL story from the beginning. We aired the inaugural draft back in 2023, and then the very first ever PWHL game on January 1st, 2024. So it feels like it's a profile, really, that the league deserves.
0: I know I was talking to someone this weekend, like, it's going to be weird not watching a game on the CBC during, you know, the hockey season, but here we go. There are going to be hockey games on for Hockey Night in Canada. So what are some of the details that stand out for you about this deal that's signed?
1: Yeah, just, you know, again, being part of that iconic brand. But I think what stands out about kind of the way CBC airs the games is it's not just showing the games, putting the games on, and that's it. It's the way of telling the stories around the game. So it's having the panel before and after the game. It's, you know, the stories we hear about the women who play in the league. And that's not always been the case historically in women's hockey. You know, even something as simple as having a panel like we're used to seeing with the NHL, that's a relatively new thing, but it just shows, I think, the investment, really how invested CBC is in the PWHL and in women's sports in general. But it's also, I think, a really good opportunity to try to highlight some of these Canadian rivalries. There's already a pretty interesting one between Montreal and Toronto, Ottawa and Toronto, and now we've got Hamilton coming into the league. So, you know, to watch them play that first game against Montreal, I think that could be the start of a fun rivalry too.
0: What do we know about the business end of things with the PWHL these days? Are they on solid financial and organizational footing going into this season?
1: Yeah, I mean, it's still a very new league at this point, very much a startup, I would say. I mean, we know the league is not making money, you know, as it stands today, very early on in the process. And the other thing that I think a lot of people have questions about is there's been a lot of coverage this summer around owner Mark Walter and several ongoing investigations involving his insurance businesses, including an FBI investigation. You know, what the league has said is that it is business as usual. We know there are other investors in the league who've come on board this summer as well. So it's not just Mark Walter, but there's other money involved in this too. We also know there's interest, you know, from the outside. I've certainly heard from lots of sources in buying teams. So I think it is, you know, business as usual at this point for the PWHL, but it's a really interesting time in you know, the league's trajectory, and it'll be interesting to watch where it goes.
0: Mm-hmm. Women's hockey, of course, we all know is an international sport. Do you think this kind of Hockey Night in Canada deal and recognition could attract more attention and talent into the league?
1: Yeah, I think they've already got all the best talent in the world, right? It's the best hockey league, you know, for women in the world. Really, the best players who aren't playing in this league would probably be in college and just kind of haven't finished their degrees yet to get to the PWHL. But on the flip side of things, in terms of attracting more attention, more eyeballs, I mean, this is a chance, you know, in a prime time slot, Saturday night, you know, traditionally hockey time for a lot of Canadians. I think that's an opportunity for a lot of new people to see the PWHL, people who maybe have watched hockey before, but they've never watched women's hockey, or they watched it at the Olympics, but they don't know a whole lot about this league. I think it's a chance for them to you know, to test that out and see what they think about it.
0: I know there's only 8 games this season for Hockey Night in Canada featuring the PWHL. That's, of course, a lot fewer than previous season with the NHL. Do you think this current deal could be enough to sustain the Hockey Night in Canada brand?
1: Yeah, I mean, I think it's definitely a good start. I mean, I think it's worth noting, too, the PWHL season is a lot shorter than the NHL. So the NHL is going to have an 84-game schedule this season. We don't have the PWHL schedule yet, but it's typically around 30 games. So yeah, it's, you know, less than half the games. So it is, you know, a substantial portion, but I think it's a great start. And I'm really interested to watch, you know, just as somebody who's watched Hockey Night in Canada their whole life, I'm really interested to see where it goes in the future.
0: I know that the PWHL just recently announced like an all-star game is coming too to Toronto, right? So there's lots of big things happening with this league and announcements, it feels like, every other day now.
1: Yeah.

0: Yeah, it's about that time of year. Mm. It kind of, as we get closer to November, a lot of this stuff, you know, keeps coming out. The other thing is there are four new teams in the league this season. Started with six, and now they're up to 12. Of course, Hamilton's the new team in Canada, and then three other new teams in the U.S. So the league's footprint is growing every year, it feels like.
1: We're just waiting for that Halifax team, right?
0: Yeah. Well, you know what? They've had a couple of really successful games in Halifax, and I wouldn't be surprised at all to see the PWHL come back and play another game there this season.
1: Right, okay. We'll wait and see what happens with that. Carissa, thanks for the time.
0: Thanks for having me.
1: All right. PWHL on Hockey Night in Canada coming a little bit later this year. Carissa Donkin is a reporter with CBC Sports. She was in St. John. 3:57, time for a check of traffic with Rob Dublois.
2: Yeah, I'm just doing a little information, trying to sort out some information here. Got some weird sort of blips on the map. So originally, we're going to be very general. Okay, so North Street is fairly busy. We do see heavy traffic in either direction between Windsor and the McDonald Bridge. And then there was a brief blip on the map that told me there was some type of incident that has happened on North Street, but it's actually moved. So it's now closer just off the intersection with Roby, closer to, say, Willow Street, maybe a little bit closer to Charles Street. Either way, if you're in the area, of course, be careful and send us some information if you happen to see anything, whether it's a stalled car or whatever is happening in that area. So looking for an update on that. Also seeing some heavy traffic on Agricola heading from, say, Kennard Street over to North. That is backed up quite a bit. And even Gottigen seeing heavy traffic from Uniac over towards the bridge. A little bit unusual, not concerning. There's also heavy traffic heading across the McDonald into Dartmouth. And, of course, the McKay is quite busy as you're coming into Halifax. Massachusetts Avenue having a bit of a time getting into the Windsor Street Exchange as well. And those are probably the big things that are on the border, or the biggest. Doesn't mean you won't be seeing some heavy traffic happening on Larry UTech, you know, or Hammonds Plains Road, where the two come together. But those early ones are the big, big ones. Call us or text us if you have any updates in traffic today.
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9: About 25 years ago, Cardinal Official's Firestarter Volume 1 became maybe the most influential Canadian hip-hop record ever. Now he's releasing Volume 2. Cardi will be here to tell you why it was time for a sequel and how his life as a kid was changed by a James Brown impersonator.
10: From CBC News, the world this hour, I'm Martina Fitzgerald. Stelco plans to idle some of its operations at its Hamilton, Ontario plant. Effective October 9th, union spokespeople say about 350 steelworkers will be laid off indefinitely. Stelco says as many as 500 people could be affected. The steelmaker says the move is necessary to ensure the survival of the company as U.S. tariffs squeeze sales. The United States and China have released details of their tariff deal struck during talks between U.S. President Donald Trump and Chinese President Xi Jinping. They've agreed to reduce tariffs on $60 billion worth of goods. As Lisa Xing reports, it signals a cautious move to normalize trade relations.
11: Both Washington and Beijing have agreed to reduce the tariff rate for $30 billion of non-sensitive goods each. The U.S. list of Chinese imports includes 77 items, like toys, holiday decorations, and some electronics. The Chinese list of U.S. products with reduced tariffs covers more than 1,600 items, corn, seafood, and medical devices like MRI machines. Trump says the deal is a win.
12: That was a great meeting with President Xi, and a lot of good things are happening, including for our farmers.
11: The details come days after Trump and Xi met in Washington and after the leaders agreed to extend a trade truce by 2 months until mid-January. $30 billion U.S. dollars is not very large relative to the overall China-U.S. trade volume, but it's a good start, said Dave, international relations professor at Beijing's Tsinghua University. Notably, chips and EVs were not included in the deal. Neither were U.S. soybeans. Lisa Xing, CBC News, Toronto.
10: A top member of the Bishnoi gang with ties to Canada is being added to the FBI's list of most wanted fugitives. Satinderjit Singh is charged in the U.S. with ordering the assassination of a prominent Sikh leader in Surrey, B.C. Hardeep Singh Nijjar was killed in 2023, sparking a diplomatic row between Canada and India. Patrick Grandy with the FBI says they want help from the public to locate and arrest the Bishnoi member.
13: Singh is a dangerous individual. We have made it a priority to apprehend him, which is why we are adding him to the FBI's notorious top 10 most wanted list. And we are also offering a reward of $1 million for information that leads to his apprehension.
10: The investigation into the Bishnoi gang is a joint effort of the RCMP and Los Angeles Police. The RCMP say Singh's addition to the list reflects the extreme severity of his crimes, including alleged racketeering and extortion. The RCMP are investigating an apparent gathering of white supremacists on a BC reserve near Kamloops. The group's presence yesterday was upsetting. However, as Arden McLeod reports, band leadership is considering extra security as it goes ahead with plans for Truth and Reconciliation Day on Wednesday.
14: We will not be intimidated. Our priority is the safety of our people.
15: Chief Roseanne Casimir says more than 20 men in white face masks, black caps, and black uniforms were spotted standing on the reserve near Kamloops. Witnesses believe the logos on flags the men held up are affiliated with the white supremacist group Second Sons Canada. The chief says the reserve security

0: racism and discrimination out there.
1: From the Vancouver airport, Premier David Eby says there's been a rise of white nationalism in BC and more needs to be done to fight it. The interim leader for the BC Conservative Party also expressed concern in a post to social media. Lauren Dirksen says the display was hateful, rooted in intimidation, and has no place in the province. Arden McLeod, CBC News, Vancouver.
2: Major flooding and landslides in India's northern Uttar Pradesh state have killed more than 60 people. Officials say several dozen more are injured. Rescue operations are underway to move people to safer locations. And that is your World This Hour. 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For CBC News, I'm Martina Fitzgerald.
3: Thanks, Martina. Hello again, Nova Scotia. I'm Paul Brothers, sitting in for Jeff Douglas, and this is Hour 2 of Main Street. This is our best year ever. The owner of a family winery in Penticton, BC, tells the New York Times in an article published this morning. Poplar Grove is a winner so far in the trade war, but with new U.S. import bans coming into effect tomorrow on things like Canadian alcohol, dairy, and motorcycles, there will be more Canadian businesses feeling the pain of this dispute. Trade expert Drew Fagan is standing by from the Monk School of Global Affairs with the latest. Then a wildlife biologist talks about what is normal and what is not normal coyote behavior and what you should do if you encounter an animal that concerns you. Then following the 4:30 news, a symposium on street medicine is happening in Halifax. We'll be joined by a street psychiatrist who came from Pittsburgh, Pennsylvania for this event. And we'll hear how past gatherings such as this one helped shape the approach the North End Community Health Center takes with its MOSH, or Mobile Outreach Street Health Program. So all that's still to come. First, a check of traffic with Rob Dublay.
4: All right. We're on the peninsula here. It's getting busier and busier, and I did get some clarification on what's happening. Sort of at that Roby and North Street intersection. This incident actually happening on Roby Street. It's between Charles and Willow, which is kind of like that one intersection just before Roby Street, if you've left downtown. So traffic's okay in the area. So this is just one of those ones where you want to be careful getting through there and give everyone lots of space. But outside of that, we see heavier traffic happening now on Barrington and Lower Water Street. Duke's getting busier. I would say Roby and Bell into the Willow Tree are now pretty heavy. Jubilee, Oxford, where those two come together, that's a very busy intersection as well. Shebucto into the roundabout. And of course, heavy traffic on north from Windsor, I guess, back and forth between the McDonald Bridge. Still very heavy traffic happening on Agricola and Gottigen and Barrington trying to get over to north and then the McDonald Bridge. Heavy traffic does continue right across the McDonald, and of course it's busy on the Dartmouth side of things. The McKay Bridge itself has improved quite a bit since the last check. It's only busy as you're getting off the bridge into the Windsor Street Exchange, which is some good news for a change, but unfortunately there's still some pretty heavy traffic happening on Massachusetts Avenue trying to get into the Windsor Street Exchange. Not terribly backed up, manageable, but it's probably a little bit frustrating at the moment. Also, keep your eyes open for heavy traffic on the Bedford Highway headed north alongside Hemlock Ravine Park. And if you hadn't heard as of yet, you're going to want to plan ahead for the weekend because the McDonald Bridge is going to be closing this weekend to all traffic, including pedestrians and cyclists. That closure happens Friday night at 8 p.m. The bridge will not reopen till Monday morning at 5:30 a.m. This is, of course, part of Project Lifespan, so it'll be closed all weekend, and you'll have to kind of work around the McKay or the ferries or whatever you need to do for yourself for the weekend. So if anything else comes up, 902-222-3802 is the number to text or call. Let's go down to the newsroom and check in with Gareth for a look at the headlines.
5: Hi, Rob. Thank you. Coming up at 4:30, we will be hearing from a Nova Scotia wildlife biologist who thinks that food conditioning likely played a big role in the coyote attack in the Cape Breton Highlands. This is where a camper got minor injuries from a bite to the leg. And Bob Bancroft says, when animals have exposure to human food, they lose their fear of people. Also in the news, a new proposal is leaving some members of the Acadian Credit Union worried about the future of Acadian representation. Earlier this month, they were asked to consider a merger with the East Coast Credit Union to create a province-wide network. And Nova Scotia's premier is reiterating his message about when the province will stop the seasonal time change. A statement from the premier's office says it'll happen alongside the other Atlantic provinces. And he was asked after comments from PEI's premier, Rob Lance, announcing he plans to survey people there to see if they want to stop changing the clock.

0: And I'll be back with these and other stories at 4:30.
1: Thank you, Gareth. It is 4:08. You're listening to Main Street on CBC Radio 1. Well, new U.S. import bans take effect tomorrow on Canadian alcohol, molasses, dairy products, motorcycles, and non-alcoholic beer. It is the latest salvo in a trade war with no end in sight. So how will this escalation affect Canadians? And is there a path back to the negotiating table through all this? Drew Fagan is a professor at the Monk School of Global Affairs, and he joins me now from Toronto. Drew, welcome back to Main Street.
2: Thanks, Paul.
1: So how will these bans impact the affected industries that I just spoke about in the intro there, Drew?
2: I think all of those industries do export, obviously, but I think it's a limited amount of their production. When they export primarily to the United States, but domestic purchasers matter more than U.S. purchasers. This is an escalation. I think Donald Trump, you know, always likes to have the last word. This was small enough, though, in terms of value, and that's not to minimize the impact on companies in Canada at all, that the Prime Minister decided not to retaliate again. So this is the last step, at least for now, and I think from here on, at least for the time being, we're going to have sort of a tender truce with unfortunate terms, perhaps.
1: Mm-hmm. So what about the impact on Canada's economy in general from tomorrow on?
2: Yeah, so, you know, we've faced tariffs from the United States since winter, spring 2025.
1: Mm-hmm.
2: That's when Trump kind of unrolled the global tariffs. We were one of the very few countries to bite back then. And when he raised the tariffs or imposed new ones in the summer to try to force Canada to sign a trade agreement, a new trade agreement on his terms, you know, the Prime Minister walked away from the table and he imposed tariffs. The Prime Minister imposed counter tariffs. Now this step, with all this, it's still a relatively small proportion of trade, bilateral trade, that's impacted. It might be 10%, it might be a bit more, it might be a bit less. Again, that's not to minimize the impact. These are big sectors: autos, steel, lumber, aluminum, and then the ones today, consumer products. It's bad for everybody. It's bad for Canadians, it's bad for Americans, because tariffs are just taxes, and bans limit choice. But the Canadian economy has been relatively robust in the face of this. I guess the question is, will it continue that way?
1: Mm-hmm. I was reading over the weekend, America's chief trade negotiator, of course, Jameson Greer, he says that Washington feels no urgency to reach a deal with Canada right now. So if these bans aren't an attempt to get back to the negotiating table, what are they?
2: They are Donald Trump's effort to impose his will and his perception of what's fair on Canada. And, you know, it hasn't gone all that well. He did that with a whole bunch of countries that agreed to kind of eat the tariffs, despite the fact that probably all of them thought the United States wasn't being treated unfairly. Certainly, Canada was not treating the United States unfairly. We had fair trade until Donald Trump tilted the playing field. So the Prime Minister walked away from the table. It doesn't surprise me that the United States, the economy being of the scope and scale of power at the United States, wouldn't beg to get back to the table. I think we'll have a bit of a standoff for a while, and then maybe we'll see some new attempt to reach an agreement. But it could take a while.
1: Mm-hmm. And neither side has really backed down as of late,
2: no.
1: But neither side has resorted to dramatic escalations like tariffs or, you know, export taxes on things like oil or fuel either. Why is that?
2: Well, and Jameson Greer, the senior U.S. trade representative, you said,
1: mm-hmm.
2: noted that the other day. As far as they're concerned, the stuff that really matters to the United States, oil, potash, critical minerals, that is not impacted. There have been suggestions, including by Ontario Premier Doug Ford at certain times, that maybe we want to reach for, he didn't call it this, but you might call it the nuclear

0: option. That's probably, at least in the mind of the prime minister, who's very strategic on this stuff, cutting off your nose to spite your face. We're known as, a high quality country with regard to those products, a country that we counted on. We want to export those products elsewhere increasingly. Our terms of trade are strong. I don't think you want to put a red flag in front of the bull right now with regard to, oil in particular.
1: If I'm thinking long-term, though, like Canada's diversifying trade partnerships, America's looking for alternatives, as you mentioned there, to Canadian resources like potash, like looking to Belarus, for example, oil with other countries. How realistic is it that either country could replace this whole trade relationship if it all fell apart entirely?
0: It's not particularly realistic. And I don't, for that reason, I don't think it's going to fall apart entirely. But the difference between the two, you mentioned Belarus.
1: Yeah.
0: So the other day, the president did say, I guess he had a moment where, again, he was mad at Canada. Seems to always be mad at Canada. And he said, I'm going to replace Canadian potash produced by the world's one of the world's two or three biggest mining companies, huge expansion in Saskatchewan, with Belarus, which one isn't the kind of quality production, and two is halfway across the world. So that was a tweet that lasted about 10 minutes. So that goes to the point, but also it goes to the point of the fact that the president is not strategic, and for the most part, the prime minister is. When we think about diversifying markets, we don't want to diversify away from the United States, but we do want to take maximum advantage of other markets, advantage in the best way. And our terms of trade point towards that right now. As well, we're playing a defensive game with regard to the United States. But geography has so much to do with trade. And, we're cheek by jowl with the United States. So the point is to get through this difficult phase and hope for better times later. Although I must say, given the mentality in the United States, not just among MAGA Republicans, but a lot of other politicians, including protectionist Democrats, it's going to take a while.
1: Mm-hmm. What's it going to take for both sides to get back to the negotiating table, you think?
0: Well, I mean, there may come a moment after the midterms when they decide to sit down again. There are back channel conversations, I'm told, including at relatively senior levels, officials levels, to sort of check each other out a little bit. But this was pretty fundamental. Essentially, the simple way to look at it is the United States said, and Jameson Greer did say this the other day, we offered them a deal and they walked away. Well, what they offered us was an offer far worse than the status quo, far worse than the status quo. So, of course, we walked away. There's a fundamental difference of opinion between those two positions. Let's see if we can saw it off at some point. But if there are going to be tariffs after the agreement, they have to be a lot lower than what was offered.
1: Last one for you, Drew. How could the U.S. midterm elections affect things here moving forward? Because that's going to be a big talker come November.
0: Yeah, so even if the Democrats win one of the houses on Capitol Hill, or even both, it's only going to matter so much. Congress in the United States is supposed to be responsible for trade policy. That's one of the reasons why some of the steps the president has taken have been found unconstitutional. Mm-hmm. He just keeps coming back for more. And he's taken over this area. And Congress is reticent to bite back, certainly a Republican-controlled Congress, but Democrats too are protectionist right now. So I think it's only going to matter so much. I think what's really going to matter is 2028 and the presidential election and, the result of that. And unfortunately, it may well be that we're going to be in this kind of standoff, possibly, conceivably, until then.
1: All right, up against it for time, but thanks so much for the chat, Drew. Really appreciate it.
0: Thanks, Paul.
1: All right. That's Drew Fagan right there. He's a professor at the Monk School of Global Affairs and also public policy at the University of Toronto. It is 4:18. You're listening to Main Street. Parks Canada staff say they killed a coyote in Cape Breton Highlands National Park recently, but they don't know if it's the same one that bit a hiker last Thursday. At the moment, sections of the park continue to be shut to the public. The CBC's Amy Smith spoke with wildlife biologist Bob Bancroft about coyotes.

0: There was one girl, Isabella, who we created, who was 13 years old, who started with just how to dress for high school. We gave them kind of some basic interests to guide their actions. Mm-hmm. And she was just kind of interested in, you know, what to wear, making friends. Within 11 minutes, she was getting makeup tutorials. Within 35 minutes, she was getting weight loss tips. And under 2 hours, she was getting hardcore pro anorexia content.
1: That is, it's insane that the algorithm acted so forcefully, so quickly.
0: So quickly.
1: Were you surprised by the results?
0: I was shocked, but also the kids who ran it were shocked. And they were like kids who are on TikTok. Yeah. But like when they really broke it down and like analyzed every piece of content that was coming to them and when, they were also shocked and really disturbed. And it gets worse. At 3 hours, she was getting self-harm videos, like about cutting yourself, videos about suicidal ideation. And at just over 4 hours, she was getting suicide planning videos.
1: So the potential harm in these messages, it can't be disguised. It can't be understated. It's there to be seen. Tell me about some of the other characters that you created for this experiment. What happened to them after they'd only been online for a few hours?
0: Yeah, so we had a boy who was 14 years old, basic interests, gaming, making friends. He started by getting puppy dogs and like Hello Kitty videos, cute stuff to music. Mm-hmm. At an hour and 30 minutes, he was learning about rape fantasies, a man saying that women wanted rape fantasies or had rape fantasies. At just over 2 hours, he was getting looks maxing, which is this kind of trend to better your looks, mm-hmm. whether it's through exercise or peptides or that sort of thing. And at 3.5 hours, he was getting incel material. And at 5.5 hours, he got information about this mass shooter who was an incel. And it's kind of like glorification videos of this mass shooter who was an incel.
1: So once again, the extremities were reached very, very quickly after the identity first went online. But I need to ask you, what were the teenagers doing on the app? Were they actively clicking on links or were they searching for content to precipitate this slide into extreme content?
0: They were having really minimal interaction. So they watched the content and they could like posts or comments, and they clicked on a few related hashtags and some searches. That was pretty much it. They had specific instructions like not to try to provoke anything. Mm-hmm. So they were very restrained. Like they knew what their interests were for the person, like to guide them, like Alex liked games. So if a game came up, he would like it. Mm-hmm. And you can kind of see the behavior of the algorithm, and the way I'm presenting this in the museum is with a giant dashboard where you can see different metrics of what the algorithm is kind of looking for in terms of engagement. And you can see how the algorithm will kind of pop something in there, like maybe in the middle of fashion, pop a diet in there. Mm-hmm. And my understanding is they're also very sensitive to how long you watch a particular thing before scrolling. So if you watch it, then they'll deliver something more extreme.
2: Lauren Greenfield, creator of the American TV documentary series Social Studies, describing some of her more recent research. And that first aired Saturday on Day 6. Coming up after the news, a conversation about street psychiatry and finding ways to help people who live in marginal circumstances. Local news is coming right up, but first, Rob Dublay has a quick look at traffic. Rob?
3: Lots to look at this afternoon. Mm-hmm. So, Lower Water Street is end-to-end south all the way up to where it would meet up with Upper Water and Nora Bernard and all that stuff. Barrington's actually in mentionably better shape, so if you don't want to be involved in that, you might want to get up to Barrington, but the higher you go up, the more busy it starts again. So Roby Street, quite busy from at least Spring Garden Road over into that Willow Tree intersection. Same thing for Bell. We see heavy traffic on Cogswell, all trying to get into that intersection. Then as you cross, you come over the hill to this side of things, we do see heavy traffic happening on Jubilee and Oxford. Quinpool's a bit busy, and Shebucto and Roundabout, Shebucto and Quinpool.

0: businesses now as the Canadian Credit Union, I don't expect we'll have it as East Coast Credit Union.
1: Voting on the proposal is underway from now until Friday. Halifax Mayor Andy Fillmore is inviting people to take part in a series of public engagement sessions. He's taking the step as council prepares for the municipal budget process. Beginning Thursday, October 1st, the sessions will give people the chance to say where City Hall should be spending taxpayers' money and where it should spend less. The sessions will be held around the region. In a news release, Fillmore says people are facing higher costs, but the city still needs to invest in key services. He says before he decides what priorities he'll bring to the budget process, he wants to hear from people directly. Nova Scotia's premier is reiterating his message about when the province will stop the seasonal time change. A statement from the premier's office says it will happen alongside all the Atlantic provinces, and discussions are ongoing. The comments come after PEI Premier Rob Lance announced he plans to survey people in the province to see if they want to stop changing the clocks between daylight and standard time. All of the western provinces have decided to do that, while eastern Canada continues to spring forward and fall back. If you're planning a trip across the Halifax Harbour this weekend, your options will be more limited than usual. That's because the McDonald Bridge will be closed from Friday evening until Monday morning. The closure is the last stage in a bridge refurbishment on the main Halifax Tower that included blasting off decades of old paint and inspecting and repairing the structure. Steve Proctor is a spokesperson for Halifax Harbour Bridges.
2: All of that work has now been completed. They've taken down all the material, but there's still a platform that all that material sat on, and that has to be taken down, and it requires cranes and trucks and that kind of thing that we can't do while the bridge is actually open.
1: Proctor says there is no good time to close the bridge, but they chose this weekend because they believe it will cause the least disruption. Free transit tickets are being made available to pedestrians and cyclists to reduce the disruption. Northumberland Ferries has cancelled the 5 p.m. and 6:30 p.m. departures from Wood Islands, PEI and Cariboo, Nova Scotia. The ferries will not run at those times due to high winds. And that is the CBC Nova Scotia News.
3: Thank you, Gareth. 4:36 is the time. 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Hello once again, sir.
4: Hey, looking at wet weather and through Halifax, right up the 102 to the Truro region and in through Cobequid Bay, Hants County, Kings County, Colchester, Cumberland. That's where the steadiest showers are right now. Also looking at another band of steady showers, eastern Halifax County, Guysborough County, and Anaganish County. Showers are going to continue to slowly migrate eastward as we work our way through this evening and into the overnight, but it is still indeed scattered showers on tap through the overnight and drizzle fog patches. Temperatures tonight are going to be in the 12 to 14 range, so it will be mild. Fog patches retreating back to the coast on Tuesday morning. It's another cloudy day tomorrow. Can't rule out a sunbreak or two, but the clouds expected to dominate and continuing chance for scattered showers as well. We're still dealing with this. This is the nor'easter that was raining itself out over New England and the eastern seaboard of the United States over the weekend, and now finally tracking in through our neck of the woods, and it is slow moving. So more scattered showers tomorrow, highs of 17 to 20, and then Wednesday, Truth and Reconciliation Day, so events planned for that, obviously, keeping an eye on the forecast. It does look like a mainly cloudy day, chance for isolated showers on Wednesday. It doesn't look nearly as wet as what we're seeing today and into tomorrow. 16 to 20 degrees are temperatures on Wednesday. We'll welcome October on Thursday. Hard to believe.
3: Wow.
4: And it is going to be a beautiful day. Temperatures right near 20 degrees on Thursday, even into the low 20s with sun and cloud. Then we've got a cold front tracking in from the west on Friday. That front will bring a few showers, it appears, Friday late day into Friday night, into early Saturday. And then behind that front, it does look like a cooler but not too bad air mass for this time of year, like mid to high teens for Saturday afternoon and through Sunday. So we'll keep you posted on that.
3: I know there's some winds a part of this, but not windy enough to kind of take all the fall foliage off yet, just as the colors are getting good.
4: Yeah, exactly. No, thankfully the winds are not going to be all that strong with this. You know,

0: some 30 to 40 kilometer per hour gusts. But yes, isn't that the worst? You know, you're all primed for the fall colors, and then a hurricane comes up the coast and blows them all the leaves off. That's happened numerous times over the last, decade or so. But that it doesn't even take a hurricane. It can be a big fall storm, right? With gusts 60, 70 or whatever. But this is not the case this time around. So we'll hang on to the fall colors, thankfully.
1: And so today we talk about the leaves, but tomorrow we talk about the Leafs.
0: That's right.
1: Because I heard that you're a Leafs fan.
0: It's true.
1: Yeah. Which is music to my ears. And we can suffer together all season, Ryan.
0: Yeah, absolutely. Love it. And Rob can listen to us cry ourselves to sleep.
1: Exactly. It all starts tomorrow night. Hope springs eternal. 0-0. Start planning the parade.
0: What's the line? I'm ready to be hurt again.
1: Exactly. Yes. Yeah. Bring on the pain.
0: Yeah.
1: Dublé, Leafs fan or hockey fan or not?
2: No.
1: Okay.
2: No. I don't see the point of it.
0: No, it's...
1: Right on.
0: You're saving yourself a world of heartache.
2: I'm just digging a hole by saying so. I don't see the point of it. Lots of people, it's their thing.
0: Yeah, of course.
2: Football, baseball, that's me.
1: Right. Nice. So.
0: Again, you're saving yourself a world of heartache.
2: Oh, don't think baseball.
0: You know, that's true. The Blue Jays, broke everybody's heart this year.
1: Oh, my God. Yeah. But a good moment yesterday, though. I don't know if anyone saw that Max Scherzer's potentially last game in baseball. He did great yesterday. It was a fantastic moment for the Blue Jays to wrap up the season there. Anyhow, up against it for time. Thank you for coming in.
0: Thanks, boys.
1: All right. Ryan Snodden right there, CBC's afternoon meteorologist. Rob, how are things looking in traffic on this wet Monday?
2: It's pretty good. It's pretty decent. Like, there's no big surprises happening. You're going to see heavy traffic in all the usual spots. I want you to keep your eyes open for an incident reported on Roby Street between Charles and Willow. Traffic's actually pretty good in that area, so just keep your eyes open for that. Also, did get word of some type of incident that's happened on the 111. Now, this is a bit difficult. I think it is... at the bottom of the ramp that you would take to get off of the 111 up onto Main Street. So traffic is a bit heavy on that ramp anyway. So I want you to be super careful through there and let me know if you do see anything happening. The number for that, of course, is 902-222-3802.
1: Thanks, Rob. 4:41 is the time. You're listening to Main Street on CBC Radio 1. Well, this week, Halifax's North End Community Health Centre is co-hosting an International Street Medicine Symposium. A news release says participants have come from around the world, including people with lived experience, healthcare professionals, researchers, and advocates. They're sharing best practices and talking about the connection between health and housing and homelessness. Dr. Liz Fry is a street psychiatrist and chair of the board of the Street Medicine Institute. She's visiting this week from Pittsburgh, Pennsylvania. Marie-France Leblanc is the president and CEO of the North End Community Health Center. They dropped into Studio A earlier this afternoon. Welcome to Main Street, everyone.
3: Thank you so much.
4: Hello.
1: Yeah, thanks so much for coming in. Liz, we'll start with you. You're considered a world leader in street psychiatry and also street medicine. What is street psychiatry, and then what is street medicine?
3: Well, to be honest, I use street medicine and street psychiatry interchangeably because I think that psychiatry is a part of medicine. So if I mean all of it, I say street medicine. And if I mean specifically the psychiatric component, then I will say street psychiatry. But essentially, both of them are providing services on the street, health services, social services on the street for people who are living almost solely outdoors.
1: Mm-hmm. I know you've said that this work is like doing a cold call on someone who has limited interest in talking to you. What appeals to you about that kind of work?
3: The appealing part of the work is, I think partially it's about creativity and being able to try to adapt to how I can best engage with whoever it is and whatever they bring with them, whatever they've experienced both before and currently living on the streets. Mm-hmm. And I think the creativity and flexibility part of that is something that is really just something that I really enjoy. But I also think that the relationships that I get to build with people on the streets. I mean, relationships are a part of the reason that I became a psychiatrist anyway, but they're so authentic. They are so, it's like all the bullshit is just, it falls away when you're sitting with someone on the streets. And I wouldn't trade that experience for the world.
1: What have you learned about what you can best

0: best do for your patients you meet in these kinds of circumstances that they're in?
1: The best thing I can do for anyone who is sleeping outside is to work on building trust. And this is something that I, not only in practicing street medicine, street psychiatry, I have also worked to educate people about during my entire street medicine career, that, like, more importantly than anything else that we do on the street, is that we need to be one human being with another human being and work on building trust first and foremost at every single visit. And the way that we do that is by being transparent, being our very authentic selves, to not ever lie, to not ever break promises, to make very few promises and not ever break them, and just sit or walk alongside people in their really challenging circumstances of their lives. And I have found that, and that's again part of the beauty of the relationships that I get to build with people, that it becomes, it's really a matter of love.
0: Mm-hmm. Is that one of the overall messages of the symposium this week? Is that
1: about love?
0: Yeah. And about, you know, meeting these people where they are, and about building relationships, and about trust as well. And about how to do that?
1: So absolutely meeting people where they are. The tagline of the Street Medicine Institute is go to the people. We can't do what we do within our own space. It needs to happen in a space where people on the street feel most comfortable. And oftentimes that is where they have made their home, where their belongings are, or where their chosen family on the street is. And there are so many reasons that people can't come to me. So of course, going to the people and being with them both physically and emotionally in their current sort of space and thinking is a key component of street medicine. Mm-hmm. I don't know that we don't always have themes for our symposia. And I don't know that it's really when we're having more of the philosophical conversations about street medicine that we talk about love. But I think that we don't hear enough about, and maybe it doesn't exist enough elsewhere in medicine, but it is certainly a recurring theme in street medicine work, mm-hmm. that both the love that we have for the people we're working with on the street, and frankly, their love for us too. They mm-hmm. tell us that all the time.
0: Marie-France, what's it like to have this symposium in our city at this time of where we're at now as a city and the issues that we face?
2: Well, it's really interesting. I said this morning in my opening remarks that we've come full circle. Our founder of the Mobile Outreach Street Health Program 15 years ago was kind of relying on the people at this symposium and some of the people that are here this week to really help us guide how we were going to do MOSH. I mean, the North End Community Health Center has been around for 50 years, but MOSH is about 15 years in. And there was a real need to support people living on the street. So now here we are sharing what has happened to us and the work that we've been doing for 15 years. And we're also sharing how the thinking behind MOSH, which is going to where the people are and listening to them and giving them the healthcare that they need, in a way that they can accept it, has really guided how we do everything at the North End Community Health Center. In the last 6 or 7 years, we've grown something like 400%. We have over 200 employees now, mm-hmm. Who are supporting those that are experiencing homelessness in Halifax. And really, it's that thinking behind street health that got us there. It was like, if this person won't come to us, if these people need supports and they're not coming to get the supports, how can we go to them? What do they need? If they're not showing up for their appointments, if they're not remaining housed, what can we do to help them remain housed? Mm-hmm. And that's how we ended up having 13 buildings with wraparound services to support people to remain housed. So really, for me, this is a full circle moment of being able to share that with this organization.
0: Have other municipalities or other places around the world come to you to kind of model themselves after what MOSH has done? Is it kind of like a landmark program as well?
2: It would be in Nova Scotia, but not necessarily in the rest of Canada or in the rest of North America. Okay. Even we are a community health center, mm-hmm. and community health centers are fairly well-established ways of providing health care to communities that have barriers. There are 70 of them in Ontario. There's another 35 or more in BC. There's some in Alberta, all over the country.

0: So what we do, we're a little unique because we really support African Nova Scotian communities, Indigenous community, and Two-Spirit transgender diverse because they're overrepresented in HRM. And other community health centers would do the same for the communities that they support. So we all look a little bit differently. But this whole idea of community health centers is one that's quite well established around Canada and in North America broadly.
1: That is Marie-France LeBlanc, President and CEO of the North End Community Health Center. Dr. Liz Fry is a street psychiatrist in Pittsburgh, visiting Halifax this week for an international street medicine symposium at the Convention Center. We'll have more of that conversation after a quick check on traffic with Rob Dublois.
2: And it's good news. So both of those incidents that we spoke about 10 minutes ago, the one that's happened on Roby just before North, cleared away. Don't worry about that one anymore. North is still busy, but that, at least that incident is gone. Same thing for that one that we were talking about on the 111, just at the ramp that would get you off the highway up onto Main Street. That seems to have been cleared away. Traffic's actually much better on that ramp now as well. One more, if you're heading for the Windsor Street Exchange, you're on Massachusetts Avenue, you're going to see a lot of traffic trying to get down into the exchange. Don't be crestfallen once you're through that. It's great. McKay Bridge, delighted to say, both directions moving really, really well. Even the 111 headed for the McKay's in fantastic shape. So if you have to be anywhere, now's the time. 902-222-3802.
1: Couldn't say that last week about traffic on the
2: McKay. That's why I'm so excited about it.
1: Things are starting to even out here. Yeah.
2: Who knows what'll happen tomorrow?
1: Exactly. But I mean,
2: we'll enjoy it while we've got it.
1: Yeah, and Rob's got news on the McDonald Bridge this weekend, too. You want to stick around to hear that. Now back to my conversation early this afternoon with American street psychiatrist Dr. Liz Fry and Marie-France LeBlanc from the North End Community Health Center. I was taking a look at your impact report that was sent to me last week. It shows that more than 4,000 unique patients accessed your services. 81% of them had at least one unmet social need. What are some of those needs that are being unmet out there?
0: Well, for the most part, they're food insecurity, housing insecurity. A lot of them would be health needs that are unmet. But if you're not housed, if you don't have food, those are your first priorities. So for us, it's really about trying to meet those needs. And those would just be the visits to our health clinic per se. That doesn't include the over 12,000 visits that our MOSH team did, or doesn't include the 200 residents that actually live in our buildings.
1: Are those numbers growing? Like in MOSH, for example, over 12,000 MOSH-related activities. Is that issue growing in scale too? Or?
0: Oh, absolutely. I mean, the list of people that are experiencing homelessness right now in HRM is growing steadily. Mm-hmm. There's going to be a point in time count this month, October. We're not in October yet. Mm-hmm. But in October, there will be one to see where we're at. But last year, I think there were over 2,000 people in the point in time count. So it's absolutely growing. The need is growing for supports for these individuals and for housing for these individuals that will help them to remain housed. Homelessness is a spectrum. The people that we support are people that not only have been chronically homeless, but also have mental health addictions issues, a lot of the social determinants of health issues that we can support. There are other people that are only economically homeless. They require their own specific supports. Mm-hmm. But everybody requires more than just a house to get out of the homelessness spectrum.
1: Yeah. Liz, back to you. Do you meet people who cannot be housed, maybe because of a personality disorder or something like that? And what are the limits of what you can do to help someone in that situation?
3: I don't believe that there are people who cannot be housed. I believe that there is housing that cannot accommodate the needs of all of the people sleeping outside. And so the idea of someone being sort of unhousable is really a systems-based view or perspective of homelessness instead of being a individual or person-based view of understanding a large system. Mm-hmm. So are there people who, because of the limitations of the housing that is offered, are there people who do not fit within that system very easily, or that system tends to kick them out relatively quickly? Absolutely. But it's a problem of the system and not with the human beings.
1: Mm-hmm. What do you most hope to learn about the symposium this week, at the symposium this week?
3: There have been already and are going to be so many

0: fantastic talks about a variety of different topics. And I am like, this is my passion. I am literally excited about every single one of them and helped develop the program of everything that we're offering. However, the thing that I am most interested in learning about is all of the people who have come to be a part of our street medicine family here at the 22nd International Street Medicine Symposium. I'm interested in continuing to learn about all of the wealth of knowledge that North End Community Health Center has to share with us.
1: Most of my team at the North End is going to be there, but it's really the connections. And this is incredibly difficult work. Mm-hmm. And I think that speaking to other people, talking to them about how they do it, what they do, how they cope with it, what little tidbit they're going to share, that's always, always the most interesting part about these things. So there's 450 people at this conference. There's someone from Japan, there's someone from Sweden, Belgium, a lot of people from the U.S., and I think there's over 100 people from Canada, from across Canada. So we're just really excited to connect with all these people.
2: Mm-hmm. Well, have a great rest of the event. Thanks so much for joining us on Main Street today.
0: Thank you.
2: Dr. Liz Fry is a street psychiatrist and chair of the board of the Street Medicine Institute. She's visiting from Pittsburgh, Pennsylvania today. Marie-France LeBlanc is the president and CEO of the North End Community Health Center. It's co-hosting an international street medicine symposium in Halifax. It started yesterday and runs until Wednesday. Marie-France

0: at odds with the major incident declared Sunday at the base used by the US Air Force. The men are all British. Taylor said nothing was concluded.
1: They absolutely remain under investigation as we explore multiple lines of inquiry.
0: That includes the possibility of involvement.

0: Ed Miliband has reassured the public, adding the situation is under constant review. Anna Cunningham, CBC News, London.
1: And that is your world this hour. For CBC News, I'm Martina Fitzgerald.
2: Thanks, Martina. Welcome back, Nova Scotia. I'm Paul Brothers, sitting in for Jeff Douglas, and you're on Main Street. Britain's head of counterterrorism policing says five men arrested outside a UK airbase have all been released on bail. Journalist Eamon O'Neill is standing by to guide us through a curious news story about a suspected terrorism case in England. And then a milestone in the restoration of the replica ship Hector down Pictou away. Master shipbuilder Vern Shea will join us on the show. And after the 5:30 news, your chance to win tickets for a show tomorrow night at the Carlton. It's all part of the Halifax Urban Folk Festival, or HUF. And it features Freya Milliken, Mick Davis, and Sky Wallace. All that still to come. First, a check of traffic with Rob Dublay. Rob?
3: Yeah, things are pretty manageable out there this afternoon. We do see a bit of heavy traffic happening on lower water in Barrington, but it's not end-to-end, which is a good sign. Roby is a bit busy getting into the Willow Tree, with most of that heavy traffic happening from a little bit before that Veterans Memorial intersection, but Cogswell and Bell have cleared up quite a bit. We do see still a little bit of heavy traffic on Jubilee getting into the intersection with Ox. And I would say that Chibucto into the roundabout is backed up halfway to about McDonald. Quinpool actually moving very well. Usually the two kind of run parallel to each other, but it looks like Quinpool is actually in pretty decent shape. Joe Howe's a little backed up, and you might see some traffic coming down St. Margaret's Bay Road, but nothing to worry about. North still busy, headed towards the McDonald, but the bridge itself is fantastic in both directions. Massachusetts Avenue has cleared up. McKay Bridge moving really, really well. You will see some traffic on and off on the Halifax side of things, but overall, it's in great shape, and I think the only other thing that catches the eye is on the Dartmouth side, and it is heavy traffic on the Forest Hills extension as you're headed towards that intersection with Main Street. I'm also going to throw it out there, if you're outside of the city on the 101 today, there is a little bit of road work happening down in the Kingston area. It does affect traffic flow in both directions, so give yourself a little bit of extra time if you happen to be moving anywhere through there, and call us or text us if you see anything else. 902-222-3802 is the number for that. Now, let's go down and check in with Gareth for the headlines.
4: Thanks, Rob. Coming up at 5:30, Nova Scotia's official opposition say reporting by CBC on children who go missing in government care is another example of why the province needs a child and youth advocate. There are lots of details on this story on our website, but CBC reported that nearly 500 incidents of a missing child or youth between August last year and March this year. Government officials have said they expect the office to be operating in January. The mayor of Halifax, Andy Fillmore, is inviting people to take part in a series of public meetings. This as council prepares for the budget process. He wants to hear from people where they think City Hall should be spending the money and where it should spend less. The sessions are around the region. And a woman from Eastern Passage, Nova Scotia, is the recipient of the Nova Scotia Strong Award. This is for her volunteer work in creating a crisis intervention program at the Maritime Sikh Society. Harkiran Kaur received the award this afternoon, and we'll be hearing from her coming up at 5:30.
2: Thank you, Gareth. It's 5:08. You're listening to Main Street on CBC Radio 1, and we'll start off this hour with a little music, shall we? The Halifax Urban Folk Festival is happening this week, and tomorrow night from 7 to 9 at the Carlton is a songwriter's circle. On stage will be Freya Milliken, Mick Davis, and Sky Wallace, and maybe you'll be at that event. We have two tickets to give away to that show. If you can be Rob's sixth caller at 1-800-565-1940, the tickets are yours. Again, tomorrow night, Freya Milliken, Mick Davis, and Sky Wallace in a songwriter's circle at the Carlton. Caller 6 at 1-800-565-1940. And while you dial, let's listen to this from Freya. Here's Wholeheartedly on Main Street.

0: If you haven't checked out Freya Milliken yet, I encourage you to do so. That is wholeheartedly right there on Main Street. She's got another great tune I believe we played last week called Where I Stand from her latest record. That's fantastic. So tomorrow night, Freya will be on stage alongside Mick Davis and Sky Wallace. They're all at the Carlton as part of the Halifax Urban Folk Festival 2026 Songwriters Circle. And Kelly O'Neill of Halifax will be there. Congratulations, Kelly. Thanks for calling. They were our sixth caller and have picked up tickets to that show. So congrats. 5:11 is the time. You're listening to Main Street on CBC Radio 1. In Britain, it's an extraordinary and dramatic story that keeps getting more unusual by the minute. Five British nationals who were arrested overnight on suspected terrorism offenses have now been released on bail. The story started late Sunday night when a local farmer called authorities about men with three vans. They were parked outside a Royal Air Force base. This was near her home in a sleepy village in the Cotswolds. The base is used by U.S. Bomber Command and is active in the war against Iran. But the case so far has proven to be one with more questions than answers. So let's go after some answers. For the latest, we have reached Eamon O'Neill. He's an associate professor in journalism at Edinburgh Napier University. Welcome back to Main Street.
1: Thank you very much.
0: Yeah, so the five suspects have been released on bail today. We know that, Eamon. This is yet another curious development in an already curious news story. Could you catch us up on this latest news?
1: Sure. As you said in the introduction, there have been five individuals arrested in regards to this matter, but they have been all released on bail. Now, to say that this is unusual would be an understatement, because they were arrested under the Explosives Act and on suspicion of preparing a terrorist act. So that really is about as bad as it gets. And I've been reporting on cases like this going back decades. I have never seen ever a case where multiple suspects have been arrested under what looks like fairly cliched circumstances, as in they were caught in the act and, you know, it turns out they've been watched and this was actually an operation which went right and something was actually thwarted. And usually in that case, they're held for 14 days. That's the maximum. The law of the land allows them to be held under the various acts. And they usually are really, you know, they're really grilled to try and find out who they are, what they were doing, and who they're connected to. And in this case, the opposite's happened. Instead of following the usual circumstances, what you have here are five men who were arrested at the scene with three vans, which were searched by robots.

0: robots. They were photographed at the side of the road, bare-chested, with their hands shackled behind their backs in handcuffs. And then today they walked out the back door of a court. We don't know who they are. All we know is they're UK nationals, they're in their 20s, and they live in London. Mm. That's it.
1: Mm-hmm. And remind us how this whole situation started, too. There was a call to authorities from a female farmer at all hours in the morning, right, this weekend?
0: Yeah, I mean, the only thing missing from this is Stephen Fry in the middle of all. I mean, the whole thing is just preposterous because you have got this base, which is a huge footprint of a Royal Air Force facility, which is used regularly by the United States. And all the local people, I've been down there, and all the local people down there know exactly what's going on around that base 24/7. They've got connections to it. They drive past it every day. It's rural countryside. It's where farming takes place. And everybody knows that one of the major things on their doorstep is this base. You can't miss it. So a woman going home, a female farmer, 1 o'clock in the morning, spots three white vans parked at the side of the road. She thinks that's rather strange. She pulls around her car, her vehicle, and in the headlight, she catches five men with face coverings running away into the woods. And she goes straight home, calls the Ministry of Defence Police, who actually, inevitably, rather comically, don't actually answer. And then she calls the local cops, and very quickly, suddenly, lots of activity takes place. Huge police presence, lots of hardware on display in terms of automatic weapons and so on. 4 hours later, something she complains about, the local village is told to evacuate. They're all dragged out of their beds and sent to local various locations to stay safe. It sounds as if this has been a major terrorist incident, presumably involving explosive devices in those vans, has been prevented. Everyone, you know, goes home and thinks everyone's done their jobs. But then when the guys are arrested, as you said, they're suddenly released under bail. Now, everyone's at pains to say they're being released, but we're watching them, the investigation continues, etc., etc. But the basic questions are still not being answered. And the people, and some of the people locally, the police, for example, say, we can't give you answers. So it sounds as if we only know at the very most half of this very odd story.
1: Yeah, no, I was going to say the British authorities, they say they're investigating all kinds of possibilities involving suspected terrorism as well. What have they said? I guess not much, right?
0: Not much. I mean, the head of counterterrorism, essentially, he came out and said today, we're investigating, you know, we're looking at all considerations. The investigation is not over. Well, that's a relief. And we're also looking at every angle, including, presumably, whether they were proxies working on behalf of a foreign state. Now, what makes that interesting is the fact that Iran did actually threaten this base back in July. They were very clear that they saw this as a legitimate military target to conduct some sort of proxy operation abroad because it's used by the Americans to go and defensively bomb Iran, whatever that means. And they said, in other words, if they're using it to bomb us, then we can use it to actually go and attack them. So presumably that's why some people were on edge. But there's been rumours that there was security ramped up around the edges of the base in recent weeks. But there's been counter-rumours saying that actually some of the areas around the base were strangely vacant-looking, as if there was nothing happening. Mm. So at the moment, what are we looking at here? A genuine terrorist threat? Or even something as outlandish as, was this a red flag operation by UK intelligence to see what people would do if something like this happened?
1: Mm-hmm.
0: Or are you looking at genuine idiots that have been used by a foreign state to go and do some sort of attack and it turns out there's nothing in the back of the van after all? At this point, honestly, it's gone from Jack Ryan to slow horses in 24 hours.
1: So what are the key questions now that everybody is asking and what will you be watching for, I guess, in the next 24 hours? Could be anything, I guess.
0: Yeah, I mean, it's slightly going farcical, but let me emphasize to your listeners, this could swing back in the opposite direction fast. Because really, you may, they're going to be looking for who are these guys? who are they connected to? Why did they? Why were they there at the time? And it could be, really, they could be looking at serious players here who have managed to get themselves out of custody very quickly for legal reasons. Or on the other hand, you could be looking at something where they could all be rearrested and dragged back in.

0: questioning and then charged. On the other hand, you might also be looking at something which is as absurd, and don't count this out, as five guys who've tried to do some sort of weird TikTok video mm-hmm. at 2 o'clock in the morning to prove a point on social media platforms. It's not the first time and it won't be the last time. So anything in between those two strangely oscillating factors on the spectrum of possibilities are possible. And really, we're looking at what are the police going to do, what are the authorities going to do, and are we ever going to get to the bottom of exactly who they were, why they were there, and why they were released from custody so fast.
1: Mm-hmm. All right, well, we'll see what happens next with this tale. Thanks for the update, Eamon.
0: You're welcome. Thank you, Paul, for having me. Thanks. Cheers.
1: Eamon O'Neill is an associate professor in journalism at Edinburgh Napier University. He was in Edinburgh.

0: Hey there, this is Andrew Shaver of Clever Hopes, and you're listening to Main Street on 106.1 in Amherst, on 90.5 in Halifax, and Dartmouth. Come and tell me a story.
1: You can make it up as you go. Well, Pictou Harbor was a buzz Saturday morning as the ship Hector had its new masts lowered into place. The original Hector brought almost 200 Scottish settlers to Nova Scotia back in 1773. The replica Hector was launched in the year 2000 and has been undergoing a restoration since 2019. Vern Shea is the master ship builder with the Hector, and he was at Saturday's event, and he joins us once again on Main Street. Vern, how are you?
2: Very good. How are you today?
1: I'm doing very well. I believe I talked to you last year for the ship Hector's big splash in July of 2025. What's been going on in the past year?
2: Oh, well, we've been working steadily on the ship. Like you said, we were making masts this spring. Mm-hmm. Some of the older ones we had stored, their water got into them, so we got to make some new ones. And we have a few more to make. But on Saturday past, we stepped the three masts, the mizzen, which is the aftermost one, the main mast, and the fore mast, plus the bowsprit. So it was quite a day. The weather held off for us, and we had some bagpiping, Highland dancing, mm-hmm. traditional music, and it was quite a day. It's a major milestone, and it's one of the oldest and most meaningful traditions in shipbuilding. It marks the moment when a vessel begins to take on the character. Right. And appearance of a sailing ship. So all the lower masts are on the ship right now. I invited people to put some coins and momentums underneath mementos underneath the heel of the mast before it went into the step. So that's good. That'll give them a memory that they can carry forward for a number of years.
1: Yeah, tell me more about that, Vern, because I know a coin is placed under the mast as part of this stepping of the mast. So what kind of coins were there? What else was placed under the main mast on Saturday? Is this a good luck thing?
2: Well, it's good luck. Tradition says that it brings good luck. Some people figure it's for if anything happens and some sailors are shipwrecked, they may need a few coins to maybe pass on to St. Peter. But like I said to one of the people here Saturday, I said, knowing a lot of sailors and pirates, I doubt if it would be St. Peter they'd be paying off. But that's just one of the things. Mostly it's about good luck. Some of the mementos went in from the Chepecker descendants. They had a special coin minted, and a silver dollar from some of our major sponsors went in, and just people that wanted to put a keepsake underneath the mast, we allowed people aboard the ship to go down below and do that to give them the memory, and also to recognize the community's involvement and let them have a piece mm-hmm. of ownership of the ship. And we did the same thing for the big splash. I opened it up to the public to come down and drive the wedges on. Right. Underneath the ship to raise the ship, and that went over very, very well. And we had Blue Nose 2 crew members down driving up the ship, and again, that's to involve the community

0: and it's their ship. At the end of the day, that's what this is all about, yeah. Right? And yeah, so it was a good day, and it honors and recognizes the shipwrights and the tradespeople, the volunteers, donors, our partners, our community supporters, everybody that that brought the ship to this milestone. So now they're all stepped and in place, and we'll just start the rigging of the lower mast. The next spring, we'll put up the remainder of the mast. There's two more sections on the foremast. There's two more sections on the main, and one more on the mizzen. So by June of next year, hopefully all our masts will be up and rigged, and she'll really start looking like a tall ship. Mm.
1: Paint me a picture here for a second. How big are these masts? And I know a crane put them in place this time, but like, how would that have been done back in the 1770s, for example, Vern?
0: Well, in the boatyards then, they would use like a gin pole arrangement, and the mast wouldn't be lowered in. They'd be more or less, the heel of the mast would have been put in the mast hole, and these gin poles with block and tackle would raise it till it eventually got vertical and slide into the hole. We had the benefit of a crane. We just picked it up and set them down. A lot less labor intensive, a lot more safe. And, we did it in 2 to 3 hours, where it would have taken, days to do one mast alone, to get it rigged to do that. But it all went well. People really enjoyed it. We had 2 or 3 bus tours come through, and they were just flabbergasted at seeing these masts go into the ship. They're, at the end of the day, I think the main mast is over 100 and some feet off the deck.
1: Wow.
0: So,
1: wow.
0: Yeah. So, it's like I said, it's helping us achieve what we hope to have here. It's, it's going to be the site at the end of the day here will become a learning center, basically.
1: Yeah.
0: We'll have the ship for sail training and cadets on that, plus harbor tours. But we'll be teaching seamanship, basically like Blue Nose, taking in on trainees. And then we're putting up a boat building school this fall. And that'll be teaching all the traditional woodworking skills and shipwright skills that go into boat building, boat repair, ship's furniture, anything at all, block making, rope rigging, to make rope mats or trivets for underneath teapots and all that good stuff. And then our main interpretive center, of course, we put about $1.7 million in new displays in there to better tell the story. A more balanced story of the settlers and the indigenous relationship, and how it shaped our town and our county and the province, etc. That story goes on without saying, but I mean, it's going to be a full learning center, and that's what we're looking for. The same as the ship sailing. It's not about the ship sailing. It's about keeping some of these skills and traditions that give us maritimers our past, and hopefully more into the future by bringing these forward where we're losing them.
1: Right.
0: And this is what it's all about. We're very unique here that we have the opportunity to work the ocean the way we have in the past, and hopefully there'll be people finding out all about what it's like to get out on a sailing ship. Part of our mandate, we're making it fully accessible. We're opening it up so wheelchairs can get aboard the ship, and we hope to do tours for seniors that may not have a chance to do something like this. Kids at risk, we're hoping our major sponsors will come on and sponsor sailing trips for, kids at risk type thing, or anybody that wants to get out in the water that normally doesn't have a chance. That's one of our main goals, is to let a whole spectrum of people appreciate what it's like to sit out on that water under sail.
1: I know another proud moment for you this past weekend with stepping the mast, Vern. I know the big splash was big, the side launch, and now stepping the mast, just another kind of step until people can get out there and really experience it for themselves. We're up against it for time, but thanks for taking some time for us today. We really appreciate it.
0: Not a problem. Thank you very much.
1: All right, we'll check in again. That's Vern Shea. He is the master shipbuilder with the replica ship Hector. He was there Saturday in Pictou Harbor for a milestone in the restoration known as Stepping the Masts. So almost at news time, but a quick check of traffic in there, Rob.
2: Yeah, keep your eyes open if you're on Quinpool Road around the intersection with Rosebank Avenue. It does seem to be a report of an incident happening there. And if you're thinking, well, where's that at? It's between Oxford and

0: weekend to allow work crews to remove equipment that had been used to do repairs and upgrades on the Halifax Tower of the structure. The closure will apply to the pedestrian and cycling paths, as well as the vehicle lanes. Steve Proctor of Halifax Harbour Bridges says they tried to pick a time when there would be minimal impact.
1: We looked at what is the best weekend to do that, and the answer is there's no good weekend. So what is the least bad weekend? And it is this weekend coming up. We didn't want to do it during the Moosehead hockey game season opener. We looked at all the events, and this advice we got was this weekend was better than any other.
0: Free transit tickets are being offered to pedestrians and cyclists this weekend to try to minimize the disruption. The closure begins Friday night and ends early Monday morning. And that is the CBC Nova Scotia News.
2: Thanks, Gareth. It's 5:35. You're listening to Main Street on CBC Radio 1, and Chris Edwards is here with today's business news. Hello, Chris.
3: Hello, good afternoon.
2: So let's start with the breaking news out of Hamilton. I'm watching on my screen here on the TV, too. Steelmaker Stelco is laying off hundreds of employees. What's the latest there?
3: Stelco says it's laying off up to 500 people in Hamilton and Lake Erie as it's going to idle its cold rolling and coating operations. These layoffs will begin next Friday, October 9th, and this is a big deal. The steelmaker said the decision is due to the major decline in demand for its cold rolled and galvanized steel after the U.S. implemented a 50% tariff on Canadian steel and aluminum products. Stelco reported by Q2 of this year, demand had declined by 25%. The company also said that while the Canadian government has implemented counter tariffs on American steel imports in Canada, that hasn't offset those imports enough for Stelco to fill the gap. We spoke to local United Steelworkers President Ron Wells about this. He wants the federal government to get involved.
4: The general public, obviously can't trust foreign companies coming into Canada making promises that they have no intentions of keeping. And just to our workers that, this is a speed bump. Hopefully it doesn't last long and the government will react. The tariff situation will resolve itself. And, the prices of coated products will go up in Canada and their members get called back to work and Stelco can start filling their coated orders.
3: Just as a reminder, Stelco's owner, Cleveland Cliffs, is an American company that bought Stelco in 2024. Also, today at the White House, President Trump announced the construction of a new $15 billion steel plant in Iowa, part of his broader project of expanding U.S. domestic steel production.
2: Okay, moving to retail news now. The Competition Bureau is saying that grocery stores might not be advertising their lowest prices.
3: Yes, this morning the Competition Bureau announced they're launching an investigation into whether Canadian grocery stores are not actually advertising the cheapest prices, making it more difficult for Canadians to find deals. Now, in practice, it's typically grocery suppliers that ask for this. So a supplier might not want a grocery store to sell its products for less than a certain price, sometimes simply for branding reasons. So they ask the grocers to agree to a minimum, and the grocers then agree. Michael von Bassow, a food economist at the University of Guelph, says he's curious about the results of this investigation could be because it could go both ways.
5: Worth looking into, probably not as pervasive as people might think because of the nature of the strategic implications of doing that. Right? If you're an easily substitutable product and you tell people that they can't put a cheaper price in, well, then you're not likely to end up in the flyer. A competitor is. So you want to be sure that it is something that is very much harder to replace and sort of help you to maintain a more competitive marketplace out there.
3: So the Competition Bureau is asking Canadians to reach out to them to relay their experiences on this. They say they want to hear from customers, retailers, and suppliers.
2: And finally, Chris, Sweden is launching a peculiar strategy to fight scam phone callers. What is this now?
3: It's to embrace being rude. Be mean to scam callers. The Swedes have launched a campaign aimed at elderly people who are typically the primary target of phone scams to simply not be so nice to them. Scammers use our emotions against us. They thrive on our politeness, which for many people includes not simply hanging up right away. But that's exactly what you need to do because phone scams are very real. According to the Canadian Anti-Fraud Center, here in Canada, Canadians lost lost over 700.

0: $1 million to fraud last year, much of that to scammers impersonating people over the phone. And that's only the fraud that's logged. The center thinks less than 10% of fraud is logged every year. And remember, major banks and the government will never call you for asking for personal information. So the next time you get one of these calls, just hang up.
1: All right. I am going to just hang up on you now, but I don't mean anything by it because we got to get the traffic with Rob Dublay. Is that okay?
0: That's just fine.
1: All right. Chris Edwards with today's business news. 5:40 is the time. Rob, how's traffic looking out there now?
2: How that was different. It was you forgot to be rude.
1: I know.
2: You were polite and explained.
1: I didn't want to just, what was I going to do? Just dead air. Just like, nah. Right.
2: We've had enough of you. clearly we've had enough of traffic because there's very little happening right now, which is great. Lower Water Street seems to have cleared out. Barrington's in great shape. Maybe it's the weather. Maybe nobody just wants to be out and about this afternoon. So things are pretty good. There's no major delays happening right now. So if you have anywhere to be, now might be the time to do it. But of course, make sure you drive appropriate to the weather conditions wherever you are. And if you do happen to be out and about, I'm looking for information on traffic heading, I guess it's northwest on the 101 before you would get to that turn of, this is this area that we spoke about last week where nobody knows what it's named. It's the roadway that you would take the right off the 101 that gets you up to that Irving station just around Lacey Lake. Before Lacey Lake, I guess it would be. There is some heavy traffic that happens there. I think there's some type of incident that, again, this week that's happened on that off-ramp. Traffic's a bit slow there. So if you're in the area, okay, firstly, be super careful. Weather is, you know, slippery, all that stuff. And just send us a text message or a voice message if something's happening. 902-222-3802. And then we'll figure out if there's an, it's not even a road, is it? It's a off ramp.
1: An and access then point to get in if you're going left or right at the Irving.
2: Yeah. So that the disputed zone, we'll call it the neutral territory or whatever it is.
1: I'm just regretting looking out the window here.
2: That's what I was thinking about too.
1: I biked into work today and it was great. I beat the rain and then I was like, oh yeah, the heavy rain's going to be done by 3 o'clock, but it still looks like heavy rain out there right now at almost 6 o'clock, at which point I'll have to cycle home. I do have waterproof coat and splash pants.
2: I'm waiting to hear from the middle kid because they went to school today without a jacket. With just the hoodie on, and I was like, well, you better take it. And I was, no, I don't need that. I'm fine.
1: Yeah.
2: We'll see.
1: Was it pitcher day at your kid's school today?
2: No, they did that last week.
1: Okay. Pitcher day at my kid's school today, but looking forward to get home and see it. But
2: wet.
1: Yeah. Wet. Nice hair done, but the rain, I think, held off in the morning so they could go and have a nice picture taken there. But anyhow, it's 5:42 on Main Street, and our conversation about the restoration of the Hector just before the news there in Pictou brought to mind this musical lament for the age of sail. It's also a bit of a crash course on ship terminology as well. From St. Peter's, Cape Breton, this is David Stone featuring Melanie Ross on Lower the Sails on Main Street.

0: From David Stone's album, The Journey, released a quarter century ago, featuring Melanie Ross. You can find David's music and that song right there, Lower the Sails, at davidstone2.bandcamp.com. It is 5:46. 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Well, following a tragic death at the Mumford Road Walmart in Halifax in 2024, Harkey Rincour started a crisis intervention program for the Maritime Sick community. Today, she was honored with the Nova Scotia Strong Award, which recognizes the Volunteer of the Year. Here's part of Coor's acceptance speech at the Nova Scotia Provincial Volunteer Awards.
1: To me, being Nova Scotia Strong means standing together as one in the face of adversity. Indeed, when our program began, it was born out of necessity, a response to a tragedy that shook both our province and the world. Working closely with the family in the immediate aftermath revealed a critical gap in culturally sensitive support for newcomers who were navigating unfamiliar systems. We knew we had to shift from a reactive stance to a proactive model, and so the Crisis Intervention Program for Newcomers was born. Since its inception in 2024, our program has grown significantly in response to the expanding need for culturally informed crisis care. As a convert to the Sikh faith, I've had the unique privilege of serving as a bridge between our community, government services, and regional resources. Navigating both worlds has allowed us to break down barriers to ensure newcomers feel truly seen and supported. It's my dream that this model can be adapted for use far beyond the local Sikh and Indian immigrant communities.
0: That was Harkey Rincour speaking at the Nova Scotia Provincial Volunteer Awards. The CBC's Elizabeth Chu spoke with Coor afterwards.
2: We're here at the Nova Scotia Provincial Volunteer Awards, and you just received the Nova Scotia Strong Award, a very special recognition. How are you feeling?
3: A little bit humbled. There are so many great volunteers that were here today, and every one of them has done something extraordinary, so I just feel fortunate to be included among them.
2: Tell me, why did you receive this recognition?
3: Following the events of 2024, the Walmart death in Halifax, I was part of the initial response to the victim's mother, and out of that, we created a crisis intervention program, which has now helped over

0: 30 families receive crisis care. Less than 24 hours after it happened, we realized we were being very reactionary. We hadn't had any established protocol for things that happen like that in the community. So the lessons that we learned from that, we created this program so that if anything happened in future, we would have steps to follow and we would have people we could turn to help these people in immediate crisis situations. For example, we have volunteers that help in medical, mental health, social work, immigration, even deaths and repatriations back to their home countries. Initially, there weren't that many cases. Maybe we were seeing cases about once every month or so. But in the last 5-6 months, that's actually grown exponentially, and we're almost seeing people weekly. So we've had immigration cases, we've had domestic abuse cases, we've had deaths of women who were pregnant and passed because they couldn't get medical care. We've had just the whole gamut. There's you know, many different types of cases.
1: And what difference has it made to the Sikh community having this crisis intervention team in place?
0: I think people feel good knowing that they have somewhere to turn. Traditionally, people turn to their place of worship anyway for support. So having this in the Sikh community, and now also we're expanding to the rest of the Indian immigrant community, having, you know, these supports in place makes them feel, you know, supported and heard.
1: Yeah, because these are really distressing, difficult situations you're talking about.
0: And that's what this program is for. It's not for, like, you know, your everyday problems. It's for severe crisis situations. We can only help so much. Part of it relies on the province and what supports are available. For example, we have a domestic abuse case, and she, because she's not on a permanent resident, you know, there's only so many things we can do. And, you know, we have to work around those constraints.
1: So what do you hope this recognition, this award, will do for the cause of having this crisis intervention team?
0: I'm hoping it brings more knowledge about the program. And I, as I said in my speech on stage, I'm hoping that this can be adapted for use beyond our community. I'd like to actually see it go at least provincially.
1: And how urgently do you think this is needed?
0: I can only speak on, you know, behalf of the Sikh community, but if our community is, you know, an indicator, then it's probably the same across all immigrant communities.
1: And I want to ask you too, you've got your military medals that you're wearing as well. That's significant to you too, right?
0: I served for 20 years in the Royal Canadian Navy. I retired in 2017. And a lot of the things that I drew on to create the crisis intervention program were things that I learned in the military. In the military, we had something called a recall list. So I kind of drew on that to create that concept. So we have a list of about 20 professionals in their fields, including medical, mental health, social work, immigration, legal, and more, even interpretation services if required. And these people have all agreed to help in the first 24, 48 hours in an immediate crisis situation to help stabilize the individual. And they do it all pro bono, free of cost.
1: How does it feel to have this team that you created out of a sense of need after a terrible tragedy? How does it feel to have this recognized?
0: I'm kind of a humble person in that, you know, I'm not the type of person to, you know, be up in front of people. I prefer to work kind of in the background. But I'm hoping that bringing recognition to it will help spread the program to other communities. You know, it's a tragic situation that happened, but hopefully we can, you know, have some good come from it.
1: Thanks so much. I really appreciate your time here, Karen.
0: Thank you.
1: Yeah, congrats.
0: Thank you again.
2: That was Harkiran Kaur speaking with the CBC's Elizabeth Chu.

0: Fresh track, fresh music there from Halifax's Strange Plants, and that's a song called You Say Fallen. 5:57, I feel like I need to step the masts on my bike, Rob Dublé, because of the rain that's falling. I need the ship Hector from Pictou County to come pick me.
1: It might help. It depends on... Depends on if it's uphill or downhill, I guess.
0: I just looked out the window. There's lots of pooling water on the roadways around where we are here.
1: Did they make bike pontoons? Could you put little things on the side there just to kind of zip across?
0: Yeah, we'll see.
1: There must be something like that.
0: I am on what's called a gravel bike today, so the tires are a little more rigid than the standard slick road bike tire, so maybe that'll be my saving grace on the commute home.
1: Good. Listen, if I may interrupt for just a moment. Sometimes when you don't know things... Listeners do. And a couple of times in the last, 8 days, we've talked about this area where you come off the highway.
0: Okay. And you're like,
1: you're going to hang this right and go into this no man's land. And then there's a gas station at the T intersection. And everybody knows what we're talking about. And then you can go right. That would get you down towards Sackville or left to get you out wherever you have to be.
0: Yeah.
1: We did get a message from Douglas. Hey, Doug. And he said, it's called the Mount Uniac Connector.
0: Okay.
1: So it's not listed. It's too short on the map to even write Mount Uniac Connector. But that's what we did. So for future reference, when you're coming off the highway, the 101, you take the Mount Uniac Connector. That gets you up towards the gas station.
0: Yeah, because we go left and then we go to Lewis Lake to visit our friends there in beautiful Lewis Lake, Nova Scotia.
1: And thank you, Doug, for helping us look less like.
0: Yeah. Doug around tomorrow?
1: Doug, be here between 3 and 6, because we really need your help to help me finish that sentence and make us look better.
0: Exactly. All right. 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The world this hour is coming up in just a minute. Or the world tonight is next, I guess, on the radio. On CBC Television and CBC Gem, CBC Nova Scotia News at 6 is coming right up. Thanks for listening. We'll talk tomorrow.

For generations of fans, Saturday night was sacred, a time to sit down in front of the TV to watch hockey night in Canada. But earlier this year, in the off-season, Rogers and the

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1: Tuesday on Information Morning, our healthcare columnist Mary Jane Hampton takes a look at the difference in how male and female doctors practice medicine and the outcomes. And Corey Chevrier of New Glasgow is head coach of the Walter Cup defending champs Montreal Victoire of the PWHL. She's just been named head coach of the Canadian women at the International Ice Hockey Federation's Women's World Championship in Denmark. She'll be our guest. Join us Tuesday for Information Morning.
0: The CBC News is next. Coming up in an hour, it's Ideas with Nahla Ayed.
2: Bashar al-Assad's reign in Syria was defined by imprisonment, torture, and a 13-year war. The legacy of al-Assad and part four of our series, How to Defeat Authoritarianism, next on Ideas.
3: This is CBC News. It's 7 o'clock. Good evening, I'm Gareth Hampshire with the news for the Maritimes. We begin on Prince Edward Island. The personal information of more than 230,000 patients may have been accessed in a privacy breach, but the island's health authority says the resulting risk is low. The CBC's Gwyneth Egan explains.
4: Health PEI says one of its service providers, Maximus Canada, was involved in a cyber attack, and it had a Health PEI file from 2011 saved to its system. Anyone who had a PEI health card number in or before 2011, or who was a non-resident who received health services between 2008 and 2011,

0: People on the Tecumloops to Sequetmoc Reserve woke to an unwelcome sight yesterday. Dozens of masked men wearing black hats and white face masks. Tecumloops to Sequetmoc Kukpi Roseanne Casimir has since issued a press release saying that, quote, individuals associated with Second Sons Canada, a group linked to white supremacist and white nationalist ideology, have been seen and documented within our community, unquote. This morning, Kukpi Roseanne Casimir spoke to Doug Herbert, the host of CBC Radio's Daybreak in neighboring Kamloops.
1: We became aware through various reports from our security team and from community members who seen them out in

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5: Bashar al-Assad's reign in Syria was defined by imprisonment, torture, and a 13-year war. The legacy of al-Assad and part four of our series, How to Defeat Authoritarianism, next on Ideas.
6: From CBC News, The World This Hour, I'm Martina Fitzgerald. The next move in the U.S. trade war will go into effect in just a few hours. The CBC's Nisha Patel has details.
7: The U.S. will ban imports of some alcoholic drinks as well as dairy byproducts, molasses.

at the Stratford Festival in Ontario for the fourth in our series of conversations about the rise and fall of authoritarian regimes. 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